0: So my father, along with three other Catholic workers from Ithaca, New York, Grady's of the Grady family, which is very involved in this movement. My father was arrested for pouring blood on a recruitment base in upstate New York, his own blood. They all poured their blood on it as a symbolic act of resistance against the impending invasion of Iraq, I think, in 2003, I think it was. I'm a little bit hazy on the details, but essentially that's the idea.
1: That would have been in Iraq indeed. And I've been grateful for emails from Marianne Grady Flores in recent days about activism happening in New Jersey. But I want to talk about campus activism because there was this upsurge. There was this interest in a particular war slash genocide. There were encampments, there was resolutions, there was activism, there was sit-ins, protests, and then there was a massive crackdown and arrests and rule changes and criminalization of free speech. And there were movies made about this and so on, but it seems to have, if not disappeared, lessened. What is the status of campus activism around peace and otherwise?
0: So what I would say is, I think that there's kind of two things happening here. I think that on one hand, you have a lot of stories coming out. There was recently a piece in The Nation about where are the student protesters under Trump's second term. We've definitely been hearing some of that, and I think to a degree, kind of the first point to their point, the crackdown was really effective. At Cornell, after the encampments, there was a very draconian crackdown. A lot of students were suspended. Some of them were expelled. Many had their research funding cut for among the graduate students. Two students were either forced to leave the country or deported, one of them being Mamadou Tall. And so the result of that was effectively that people were either scared or disheartened. Kind of felt like, if they were to keep at the kind of direct action that was happening in during the encampment era, they'd all be kicked out of school. And so I think that, and all I would say particularly that's had an effect on Arab students who were involved in organizing, and many of them due to things like doxing campaigns. I have a number of friends who ended up being doxed by various groups online, and really serious challenges to their professional careers and sometimes their citizenship status and various other issues. So there was 100% an exodus of a lot of the people that were involved in the movement in like 2024. But what I will say is that there's been a real lack of reporting on kind of the ways in which the movement has shifted, and also what I think it's an effect of what tactically makes sense now. I think many of us have this belief, like, okay, if we go and set up an encampment tomorrow, right? Like, all that does is effectively clear us out of campus. So now there's nobody who wants to do direct action on campus. So that's, I think, a big reason why you haven't been seeing, these big things in the news. Again, I can't speak for every university, but I can speak for what I've seen at Cornell. I think another, but the other piece I want to touch on is some of the stuff that particularly we're doing at Cornell is actually getting coverage not by the U.S. mainstream media, but by like Israeli media, for instance. We passed Students for Justice in Palestine, and our brilliant co-president and also representative on Student Assembly, Yasmin Massoud, authored two resolutions, one of which is condemning the use of university resources to platform war criminals through university-sponsored channels, and the other one is the ending of the relationship between Cornell and Technion University in Israel, which is manifested in a joint campus in New York City called Cornell Tech on Roosevelt Island, where they engage in military research, among other things, for the U.S. and the Israeli militaries. So, that received an immense amount of coverage in the Israeli newspapers. And we received an extremely forceful response, which is very rare from our president on that matter. Another thing is there's kind of an idea that it's not just about Palestine. You know, in many ways, the information war has, that's what I like to call it, kind of this, you know, the combination of imperial interests pushing pro-Israel propaganda on social media versus the kind of grassroots pro-Palestine movement on social media. I think that there's a real consensus that the pro-Palestine movement won that information war that it had been losing for a very long time. And I think that there was, among us student organizers, we were thinking, okay, like, the encampments in many ways served their purpose, right? Like, we got people on our side. We saw a seismic shift in public opinion and an even bigger shift in public opinion among young people on Israel, on Palestine. And I think in some age groups, it was a 60-point shift over 2 years, which is incredibly rare in a public opinion poll. So I think that we had a sense that perhaps, you know, doing these big public events that would result in big repression and also maybe get some media coverage wasn't going to serve us. And also, we wanted to be a little bit more intersectional and kind of focus on the deeper issues. So in Students for Justice in Palestine and the progressives, we pivoted towards demilitarization this past year and away from divestment slightly, because it became clear that we were not going to win divestment, because even when we had a plurality of the students voting in support of divestment and wide public support, the university just sort of ignored that and refused to implement it. And after many protests outside of Board of Trustees meetings and things like that, we realized, okay, maybe they're not going to divest right now. But what we can do is target the kind of root of all of this, which is the military-industrial complex. And where is Cornell in this sort of power structure of the U.S. empire? It's at the recruitment level in many cases. That's its most important role beyond kind of Western soft power hegemony through elite universities. I would say its most important role, Cornell, is to supply really, really brilliant engineers to develop bombs and to build drones and robots that are going to go kill people in Palestine and Iran and Lebanon and so on and so forth. So we were thinking, you know, these are our peers. These are our classmates that are signing up for companies like Lockheed Martin, for companies like Palantir, and they're getting rewarded really handsomely. And there's very much a consensus among them that they are kind of these apolitical characters, apolitical actors that are just sort of supporting their families or making sensible choices through working at these companies. So, right. That was kind of our pivot. And I can talk more about that if you'd like.
1: And so you're not doing direct action. You are doing resolutions. I wonder if you're doing educational events where you bring in pro-peace speakers, since you're urging them to stop platforming war profiteers. And I wonder if you're doing, as some university students are, efforts to keep those weapons contractors out of the jobs fairs and bring in job opportunities that are outside of the military, even for the topic that just about every college student now studies, which is engineering.
0: Yeah. So, the first thing I'd like to say is it's not that we're not doing direct action as much as we're not doing the kind of direct action that I think usually warrants immense media attention, like an encampment, right, where we get like dragged out by police. I think that it's great. Like, I would love if everyone among all of the, you know, some of the biggest universities was like, okay, we're ready to do an encampment tomorrow. I think all of us would go ahead and do it. I think the biggest problem is it's been fractured in so many different ways. There's this immense threat of repression. It's hard to build the student consensus of legitimizing this action in a way that wasn't true in 2024. But the direct action that we're doing is more like when, like you mentioned, career fairs. So when a company like Palantir comes or a direct example in this case would be a company called Anduril that makes

0: engineers that were there that, like, this is a really embarrassing thing to do. This is a really socially unacceptable thing to do. There's definitely the element of, like, this is wrong. But I think in many cases, for some of these people, more cynically, they respond really well to, like, you're kind of a loser if you're doing this, right? Like, you suck. No one likes you. And that's maybe negative, but, like, I think it's a combination of things. But basically, yeah, we kind of make it so it's functionally impossible for them to carry out these events. And in many cases, they will shut the events down. Anduril canceled their entire recruitment cycle at Cornell this year, their entire in-person recruitment cycle. We had an event, we interrupted, and they ended it after like 8 minutes. And then some other organizers, not necessarily part of my organizations that I'm part of, but it was stuff that I was involved with at Cornell, a little bit more risky, so it's not super official. But, you know, we had a program where we made a registry, an interactive registry of all current and former Cornell students who went to work at Palantir, which had their, you know, their names and faces on it, right? And so this is a pretty aggressive tactic. You know, it's doxing. I'm not, you know, obviously going to name the students or the organizations that were involved in that effort. I was kind of involved in it from a more ancillary point of view. But yeah, I mean, I think that, so that's kind of the direct action that we're doing is stuff like that, like physically interrupting, physically, you know, harassing, stealing materials from the recruitment tables at the career fairs, you know, taking up so much of the recruiter's time that they don't get to talk to people, kind of towing the line of what's going to get us in really serious trouble with the university. And there's a great thing is, like, career services is separate from the rest of the student code of conduct. They're like, they're an independent thing. So if you violate career services policies, you can't be kicked out of the university. So there's a lot of advantages, but we absolutely are doing direct action. It's just that, there's a reason why it's more localized. You're not going to see it on national television in many cases.
1: That's terrific. I'm glad to hear there's some success there. You mentioned, you know, changing public opinion and winning the social media memes and so forth. But there's been a lot of changing public opinion without changing policy, right? We've been convincing people to oppose wars in terms of telling pollsters that they oppose a war, convincing people to not support sending more weapons to Israel and so forth. But the wars just keep rolling on and the weapons shipments keep shipping. And I'm wondering, you know, are people disillusioned by that or encouraged by the shift in opinion? What can we do to move the opinion into policy?
0: I mean, I think that this is, you know, obviously a question that probably every leftist has been asking themselves for a very long time. But again, it's a really important question right now. I would say, again, you know, two angles to this. So on one hand, yes, it's not directly translating into policy, but also right now, in the past couple weeks, you've had, I don't want to name any names because I don't want to get them wrong, but there has been a number of Democrats in Congress and the Senate that are like these real, in the past, real war hawk, moderate, you know, horrible types. And now they're saying, oh, yeah, no, I'll cut Iron Dome funding. You know, I'll even cut defensive funding for Israel. It's not even, it's kind of a consensus, except for these like really, really radically pro-Israel Democrats. There is very much a consensus. Okay, offensive weapons, you're politically dead if you don't support an embargo on that. But even then, you have a lot of this moderate wing now saying, no, we're not even going to support defensive funding for them, right? You know, it remains to be seen if that's going to carry out with their votes. But we've seen that in many ways. You look at like J Street, the lobbying organization, the allegedly progressive Jewish issues lobbying organization, which 6 months ago, you know, they were throwing up in their mouths when you said to them that you were going to oppose Iron Dome funding. Now that's an acceptable policy coming from endorsed candidates. There's, I think, a lot of different, you know, I expect to hear from

0: at least some of the candidates in 2028 for president some real harsh criticisms of the continuing of sending weapons to Israel. Again, the follow through remains to be seen, but I would say, you know, the biggest thing I think people can do is go out and vote for progressive challengers in the primary, alongside taking action, continuing to take action in the streets, not just through, you know, marching, but like through boycotts, right? I think we should all be continuing to engage in the boycott, divest, and sanctions movement. We shouldn't be buying Israeli products. We should not be tolerating pro-Israel attitudes in our inner circles. I think the social element, again, I keep coming back to. But, you know, yeah, the wars keep continuing. My opinion, you know, until we're willing collectively to say, I'm not going to vote for this person who's going to support more wars. I'm not going to tolerate this. I'm going to call out this conversation at the dinner table about why maybe it's okay about Iran. You know, I think it's like we need to be very clear on where we stand. I do think there's an appetite among people for this. You know, we look at why are Zohran Mamdani and Graham Platner and some of these upstart progressives doing so well? In many ways, I think it's because they can answer questions clearly, with clarity. When you ask Chuck Schumer, do you support the war in Iran? Chuck Schumer gives you a bumbling word salad response that does not resonate with people. You know, even the people who support it, they don't like him. The people who don't support it, they don't like it either. When you ask, you know, Graham Platner, do you support the war in Iran? It's a one word answer. He says no, right? And his popularity, I think, is kind of evidence of people want honesty and clarity. We need to be able to, we need to get active. We need to also have, we need to have hope that, that it can happen.
1: I'd like to get your view, Francis Burns, on Platner. I've been very, very slow to come around. Friends have been telling me he's anti-war for months and months, you know, and I'm wary, as I was wary when all these hundreds of peace activists were telling me that Tulsi Gabbard was the peace candidate for you know, the century, because every speech she made where she opposed a war, she bragged about having participated in a war. And I saw that as a recipe for a very, very weak-willed opponent to war. And I think I was right. And this was my concern when I first heard about Graham Platner. Here's a guy who opposes wars, but he can't do it. He can never do it without bragging about having participated in the damn things and wanting to be thanked for the service of doing the thing he himself opposes and thinks is a horrible mass murder spree. And it's this, you know, it's this confusion. And I think increasingly he's been just opposing wars without bothering to brag about participating in them in the same breath every time. And that's encouraging. But what do you make of his prospects if he gets into the U.S. Senate?
0: I would say this. I mean, my view as someone who, you know, Graham is from about 25 minutes that way, you know, from where I am in Maine. And I have a number of, you know, friends who are friends with him from before he started this campaign. And I would say, I think it's a very valid concern. You know, I think it's like really hard sell for me too, you know, when he's talking about being against war at this Memorial Day thing, right? But there's like a POW flag right behind him, and you're like, well, how can you be against it but also think that your service was like a good thing? I would say there's no doubt in my mind, as a person, if he gets elected, you're not going to see a hint of that in his votes. I think you have to come from the perspective of Maine is a state where the voters that Graham is trying to win over, in many cases, believe that war is great, that veterans should be like worshipped, and that there's absolutely nothing wrong with going out to mass murder people in the Middle East. They think that maybe that's actually an honorable thing. And I think that Graham is probably the first person that they've agreed with or they've related to that has said, this is bad. I'm not proud of this. It was a bad thing. I should have never been sent over there. And I'm angry at the people who sent me over there. You know, I think that when we're a approaching people that like view any attack on like the politics of war as kind of a personal attack or an attack on their like national identity. I think that you have to figure out, I think that we have to sort of take a step back and then think like, okay, so we want everyone to be against war, right? We don't want to be perpetually outsiders in this political spectrum. This is a gripe I have with a lot of leftists. And I say this as, you know, a socialist and a diehard sort of enemy of the empire. I think there's a desire, an identity related desire of among some on the left to perpetually be political outsiders, you know, like, and I think that that not in terms of electoral politics, I mean, in terms of like versus the median opinion. Right. And so I view it as like, we're in this horrible situation where so many people in this country support all these atrocities. Now, what should we do? We should look at the average person who supports an atrocity and think, okay, what do you say to this guy to make him no longer support an atrocity, right? And I think that's what Graham Plattner is doing. I think he's talking to people who support the war in Iran because they like the military and saying, no, this is, you support your son who went off to join the military. You don't support the war in Iran, you support your son. And the war in Iran is not only hurting your son, but also killing all these innocent people in Iran. Nobody's winning except for kind of the corrupt politicians that are sending him over there and also supplying you with all this propaganda telling you that it's the right choice. Like, I think it's very much a message of, you've been lied to. You know, maybe you're not, maybe you haven't let go of your conscious, your imperial consciousness yet, your pro-war consciousness completely, because it's very emotional for a lot of people. But I think you need to tap into that emotion. You can't just say, well, this is bad. You know, you have to say like, I understand you, I relate to you, I'm like you, and I'm telling you as someone who's been through it, this is a terrible thing and we can't allow it to keep happening. And, you know, based on everything that I know about him, I think people who are closer to Graham have always thought this whole idea of like a Fetterman 2.0 or a Tulsi Gabbard situation is like the furthest thing from what is possible with Graham. He is a good guy, and what he needs to say to win is different from what he intends to do in the Congress.
1: Oh God, you had me. You had me. You made a powerful, wonderful, eloquent case, and you lost me with that, because nobody does better than what they say when they're campaigning. That does not happen.
0: But I would say this. What he's saying though, you know, he's, when he talks about war policy, right? It's very much, I will never vote in support of any war. I will not send funding to Israel, whether it's defensive, whether it's offensive. I will not do that. And I would oppose the Iran war. He would vote, you know, and push resolutions to end it, like things like that. So what I mean rather is, I think tapping into the consciousness of undecided voters or people that are politically disconnected or removed, like, there are different ways to do that. And it's his first time ever running for office. Maybe he didn't get it perfect, right? But I don't think there's a way around reaching Americans that think the wrong thing right now. I think that we have to find a way to do that. And I think he has done that in a relatively graceful manner. But again, I completely share those reservations as well.
1: We've got maybe 30 seconds left. Francis Burns, how can people keep up with your work? What should people be doing?
0: Well, what I would say is, you know, to keep up with my work, read the Cornell Daily Sun. If you want to hear about the student movement, don't read it in Politico, don't read it in CNN, read it in the Cornell Daily Sun, read it in school newspapers across the country. You know, it's not just Cornell, it's everywhere. A lot of people are picking up these tactics too. And the other big thing is, you know, if you're disillusioned that's completely reasonable. I think we're all disillusioned, we're all hopeless, but find something that gives you hope and inspiration in this time and get out and be part of it. Because, you know, liking posts on social media in support of your thing doesn't actually do anything for your thing. You know,
1: We're going to have to leave it there. That's my message. Ed Francis Burns is vice president of Cornell Progressives and Students for Justice in Palestine. Francis Burns, thanks for what you're doing and for coming on Talk World Radio.
0: Thank you, David. It was a really wonderful conversation.
2: 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Peace is the way.
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0: Today on Against the Grain.
1: It became real Cold War anti-communist organization, and it entered the war on terror in the same way. And now you can really see the same legacy as it attacks anti-Zionist Jews, not only Jews, but as it attacks anti-Zionist Jews and, you know, tells us that we're not Jews and calls us foreign. You can really see the consistency from its origins.
0: Scholar Amir Gelman reflects on the Anti-Defamation League's long history of targeting the left in the United States and abroad. She describes the purported civil rights group's involvement in the Red Scare, its surveillance of left organizations, and role in branding as anti-Semitic those who criticize Israel. From the studios of KPFA in Berkeley, California, this is Against the Grain on Pacifica Radio. I'm Sasha Lilly. The Anti-Defamation League has been regarded by many liberals as a civil rights organization, fighting anti-Semitism as part of a broader progressive agenda. Amaya Gelman, author of The Anti-Defamation League and the Racial State, argues that the ADL, since its inception, has considered the left a bigger threat than the white racist right. She's founding director of the Institute for the Critical Study of Zionism. Amaya, why do many liberals think of the ADL as a broadly progressive organization?
1: Well, the ADL is understood as a conservative organization for a lot of its history, partly because of its origins in a very conservative corner of the Jewish communal world. And it was aligned with conservative forces all the way through the 80s. And it still is, of course. But something happened in the, I would say, between the 1950s and the 1980s that caused a little bit of muddying and confusion. And that is the civil rights movement, in which, as many people are aware, the ADL participated in some ways. It participated in legal and sort of related advocacy to try and oppose discrimination and housing and employment. But it did not participate in the more transformational parts of the civil rights movement, the idea of like actually redistributing power, sharing power, decentering white, like white-led education, decentering white-run organizations like the ADL itself. So it's sort of perceived as an actor in the civil rights movement without any kind of attention to the way that its participation was actually conservative and protective of most arrangements of power, and particularly of capitalism, and particularly opposed to Black power, Black liberationism. That's one thing. And then in the 80s, that even though the ADL had again been identified as a conservative organization, opposing affirmative action, et cetera, and sort of adopting the kind of advocacy for Israel that we have understood as conservative for a long time, the ADL actually sort of by accident became a leader in the advocacy against what was at the time like a real scourge, a really like terrifying escalation of anti-Black and anti-immigrant and anti-queer violence. It became an advocate for hate crimes policy as a way to kind of force police to deal with these forms of violence that they were generally not interested in enforcing any kind of restrictions on or responses to. And even though the ADL was a deeply, deeply conservative organization interested in working with the Christian right, already beginning to exonerate white nationalists in many cases, it was sort of mistaken as a progressive organization because people understood opposing racism, opposing anti-queer violence, etc., as a form of progressivism. And that's just a problem with our own sort of limited way of talking about politics and our, like, I think many of us, you know, grow up with kind of unspecific versions of history that can really be misleading in that way. But that's the ADL's sort of trajectory and the way that it has camped out on progressive politics, even though it is a deeply, deeply conservative and anti-left organization.
0: And we'll return to this, but I wanted to ask you about an episode that you mentioned at the start of the book, which is a police raid that was done on the offices of the Anti-Defamation League in San Francisco in 1993. What did that raid reveal about the ADL, especially, I guess, for people who didn't realize its conservative nature and history that you've mentioned?
1: In 1993, the ADL published in one of its sort of reports that it often put out a piece of information about the Nation of Islam that apparently the FBI recognized as classified information. The FBI wondered, how did the ADL get its hands on this? And what else might the ADL be holding? And so the FBI raided several ADL offices, and they found not only classified FBI information, but also they found that the ADL had spied on the American Arab Anti-Discrimination Committee and other organizations in the Bay Area, as well as doing things like, you know, surveilling cars and parking lots outside a meeting and then checking sort of in unauthorized ways with connections at the Department of Motor Vehicles about like who owns this car, et cetera, sifting through trash, like really, really like espionage. And it had also bought, apparently, the files of a defunct police unit in San Francisco that had been disbanded by court order as unconstitutional. And that police unit was surveilling political organizing, counterculture organizing. And it had amassed dockets on thousands of individuals and thousands of organizations. And when it was disbanded, those files were supposed to have been destroyed, but rather than being destroyed, they ended up in the possession of the Anti-Defamation League. And the story is kind of convoluted. There are a couple of players. Their homes and storage units were also raided. One of them disappeared, absconded to the Philippines. And their relationships to law enforcement and to the ADL and to this kind of espionage, as well as to selling information to the South African government, passing information to the Israeli government, like this web was sort of woven. And it was really never fully documented, partly because the FBI's investigation seemed to sort of stop short, and partly because in the course of a lawsuit against the ADL for the espionage, the ADL claimed that it had the right to do these things as, quote unquote, a journalist, because it was publishing information and sort of findings of its investigations. And so the whole thing was sort of left, I would say, unresolved. There was the court case did come to a close. I think the ADL had to promise never to do what it said it hadn't done already ever again, and it had to pay a fine. I'm not sure that anything actually ever transpired that mattered, and certainly people were never made whole, I guess. And the whole situation was kind of swept under the rug and forgotten, as you know, like it's something that many people have not heard about, even though it was on the front page of the New York Times and so shocking at the time. But what was confusing to people about it was that the organizations that the ADL had on its list were leftist organizations and civil rights organizations. I mean, not even necessarily leftist, but actually like the ACLU, for example, was on the ADL's surveillance list. And the question was like, isn't the ADL supposed to be a civil rights organization? Isn't it supposed to be advocating for people's civil liberties? Why is it treating these organizations like enemies? And a small amount of that started to come out at the time. There were some discussions by researchers, including Chip Berlay, especially, who was a researcher of the white right, who remember it and started to sort of publish at that time their conversations with the ADL's officials who were sort of in charge of its surveillance unit, that those officials did view and had viewed the left as an enemy, in fact, as a bigger threat in many instances than the white right. And the reasoning that sort of comes out of the ADL's history is that the left, the anti-racist left, which is part of a global third world anti-colonial solidarity, was threatening to the West and to the idea that capitalism and the United States as a world leader were sort of the roots to democracy. So this was really an ideological Cold War, ideological anti-communist conceptualization of the idea, like the idea that the civil rights movement and people who were opposing state violence were actually dangerous to the United States. I mean, this is a, it's actually a pretty standard neoconservative position. But it was surprising to people because they had understood the ADL as a civil rights organization. The history actually shows that the ADL is much more closely tied to neoconservative politics than people generally understand.
0: Well, let's talk more about the history. So you mentioned briefly its origins. What were the origins of the Anti-Defamation League? Where did it come out of?
1: The Anti-Defamation League was founded in 1913. It's a period of immigration and turbulence in the formation of whatever is going to be an American identity. But also it's really at the tail end, and not even all the way at the tail end, of settlement, colonial settlement, and the westward push of the, you know, the frontier. The ADL was formed in that moment and out of that moment. The backstory is, we might think of U.S. Jewish history as kind of beginning with the Ellis Island moment, right? The arrival of Jewish immigrants from Eastern Europe who are fleeing pogroms and fleeing anti-Semitism and the violence of the Tsar. That's where so many American Jews' grandparents came from. There were 2 million Jews who arrived at that point in history. Prior to that, though, there had already been a wave of immigration in the 1800s. And that wave of Jewish immigration had come from Central Europe, what's called, you know, the German-Jewish wave of immigration, even though it wasn't Germany at the time. And those Jews had already arrived in the United States. They weren't destitute. They were not Yiddish speakers. They considered themselves European, and they embraced the kind of European nationalism and like sort of colonial superiority that defined Europeanness at the time. And they were enthusiastic participants in U.S. settlement as well, which sort of a piece, right? They were drawn from the same presumptions about the like morality and superiority of European culture and the right to colonize. And those immigrants had made their way. They'd already sort of established themselves financially. They had, some of them had started with nothing, some of them had started with wealth, but by that point they were kind of a, you know, bourgeois, if not entirely upper class. And they were white. They talked a lot about how they were, about the sort of unity of Americanness, by which they meant American whiteness, in which Jewishness was a religion, absolutely was not an ethnicity. And they didn't want to form Jewish organizations because they didn't think that people should be separate. They just thought Americans were Americans. And they talked about themselves as white often. When they saw these other immigrants coming in, they were extremely concerned, partly because these immigrants were not white. They were not European in the sense that German Jews understood European sort of superiority. They were, you know, kind of, they were perceived as backward and religious and dirty and unassimilated. And perhaps worst of all, they were leftists. So there was a huge class divide and a huge political divide. And as has happened in so many cases with U.S. immigration, the immigrant group that had sort of like attained power and whiteness and had elite access set out to just control these other immigrants who were coming in. So the American Jewish Committee was founded first to try and make sure that the new immigrants did not form their own organization to represent Jews. And the Anti-Defamation League was formed in 1913 to try and make sure that the discourse, like the way that people were talking about Jews in the United States, wasn't shaped by this idea that Jews were a foreign, dirty, poor, leftist, marginal group. So it was really kind of a defense of whiteness and a defense of elitism and a defense of the state against these new immigrants that animated the ADL's founding. It's been so consistent ever since. It became, it was anti-communist, and it became like a real Cold War anti-communist organization, and it entered the war on terror in the same way. And now you can really see the same legacy as it attacks anti-Zionist Jews, not only Jews, but as it attacks anti-Zionist Jews and, you know, tells us that we're not Jews and calls us foreign and Soviet, you can really see the consistency from its origins.
0: Amaya Gelman is my guest. We're discussing her book, The Anti-Defamation League and the Racial State. I'm Sasha Lilly, and this is Against the Grain. So you just mentioned this history, this long anti-left history of the Anti-Defamation League, the ADL, including against working class Jews who emigrated in successive waves of immigration to the United States, who by and large were left-leaning. How did that impulse of the ADL, how was that expressed during the anti-communist witch hunts of the Cold War in the United States?
1: Well, that's such a scary episode and with so much resonance to the present. The Anti-Defamation League had become, by the early 1950s, really not a Jewish organization, but an anti-communist organization. Also an education organization, but really an anti-communist organization. So much so that staff inside the ADL had considered abandoning the designation of the ADL as a Jewish organization. It didn't do that, but that was the vibe. The push was to become the anti-communist education organization that the United States needed to prosecute the Cold War, essentially, to turn Americans into good Cold War citizens who could project American capitalist morality out into the globe as a way to press against Soviet communist appeal to other parts of the world. So, you know, the United States was trying to garner the support and the alignment of other nations. And the ADL's job was to say, like, well, we're going to produce the sort of picture of democracy that allows the United States to do that. And of course, one of the key things that was needed in order for the US to project out to the world that it was a moral leader was to tackle racism inside the United States, because it's very difficult to say, you know, to go to an African nation and say, oh, you should follow us and not the Soviet Union. And African nations are pointing to Jim Crow and saying, really? So the ADL's role was already sort of a moral and citizen-making role, and race was very much tied up in it. But fundamentally, its role was in developing anti-communism as the sort of center of American citizenship. And so when leftist organizations, and particularly Jewish leftist organizations, came under attack in the Red Scare through the McCarthy hearings and through the sort of fear-mongering that was so pervasive in the United States, the ADL's role was to figure out how to further prosecute Jews who are communists, not to defend against the ways that accusations of communism were so closely intermingled with anti-Semitism, the way that the construction of communists as some sort of foreign insurgency rather than a political movement of people in the United States who simply believed that things should be politically different, the way that that sort of foreignizing commingled with anti-Semitism to say Jews are not really Americans and neither is anybody else who's a communist. These people are Soviet ops and they're not citizens. And so the ADL ended up collaborating with the McCarthy hearings. Its trajectory was, you know, wasn't so clear cut, but it had so many points of contact. So it met with the staffers of the McCarthy hearings and the Hearst newspapers, which were another sort of source of anti-communist vitriol in U.S. political culture. It offered for the McCarthy hearings to access its files so that when they were interested in bringing Jewish, you know, people who were accused of being communists or leftists before the hearings, that they would already be tracked in the ADL's files. And partly the ADL was trying to aid the hearings, and partly it was trying to preserve the name of people who were not in their own files to say, well, don't attack these people because we have not tracked them as communists. And it participated in other ways as well. It was sort of a cheerleader for the prosecution of Ethel and Julius Rosenberg, who were accused of passing secrets to the Soviet Union and whose prosecution took place largely in the press and was deeply, deeply anti-Semitic and built on these perceptions of Jews as an insurgency. The ADL, along with the American Jewish Committee, really denied that anti-Semitism could play any role and accused people who were talking about how anti-Semitism was driving the prosecution of actually just trying to use that as a way to make people sympathize with communists. And they conducted purges within Jewish communal organizations of anybody that they suspected of being communist. So social workers and teachers lost their jobs, and union organizers who were organizing the professions that are that were hired by Jewish funded organizations were purged. Community centers were disallowed from having speakers who dissented against anti-communism and McCarthyism speak in their spaces. The attacks were really quite quite coordinated and quite intense. And even after that time, even after the Red Scare, as the ADL sort of developed its language about race and rights and its language about anti-Semitism, which it really sort of pushed into in the 1970s, it continued to associate anything that was left with anti-Semitism and any Jews who were on the left as sort of apostates.
0: Right, with echoes to today. How did the ADL in the late 1940s, the 1950s, at the time of the establishment of the State of Israel, how did they regard Zionism?
1: The major Jewish organizations in the United States who had come from this sort of German Jewish immigrant sphere were not Zionist to begin with. They didn't go along with the idea that there should be a settlement. They were very deeply American. And I think actually that's an important thing to hold when we're thinking about the ADL in the present, is that no matter that we think of it as a Zionist organization, it talks about Israel all the time, that fundamentally its allegiance has been to the United States and Western power broadly. They weren't interested in Zionism at the time, partly because they were so focused on the United States and their citizenship here, as were other Jews, leftist Jews as well. And they didn't have any interest in what would be maybe an agrarian or working class project, and certainly not a racial liberation project as Zionism was presented, because they didn't think of themselves as anything but white. When they began to be interested in Zionism as a project and in the colonization of Palestine as a project was in the 50s. And here I draw on the work of Matthew Berkman, who looks at how the major Jewish organizations sort of collectively came to realize during the Suez Crisis, the 1956 Suez Crisis, that Israel was actually a strategic proxy for US and Western power in the region. And at that point, they became interested in Zionism and shoring up the State of Israel. There was also the moment that we often think of as kind of the dawn of US Jewish enthusiasm for Israel is 1967, which is the moment of the Six-Day War. The Six-Day War is the war in which the Israeli military, which has been in tension with the militaries of the surrounding Arab states, takes preemptive action against them and in a very short period of time prevails and expands its territory and establishes itself as kind of a military power, to the surprise and contradiction of its previous narrative that it was sort of under siege and a beleaguered and vulnerable nation. The Six-Day War galvanizes many US Jews into action and concern about Israel and into sort of more enthusiasm for Zionism, partly because, you know, I'm drawing on my family history here, like people were worried about Jews. Jews in the United States were worried about people in the State of Israel. And then also there was a sort of like celebration of the throwing off of the idea of Jewish weakness, right? Like a Jewish military can dominate. And major Jewish organizations in the United States really weren't ready for the upwelling of Zionism, the upwelling of like funding and donation and people trying to organize around this. But once they understood that this was a way to move people, and especially a way to kind of capture US Jews for US Jewish organizations, which had not been particularly central to secular Jewish life, they took it up in that way as well. But fundamentally, their interest in Zionism has been as a proxy and a vanguard for colonialism rather than as a liberation project, even though in the context of the United States, where civil rights and the idea of racial justice, you know, however instrumentalized and threadbare they may be, they're very central to politics here. And so the idea of Israel as a liberation project has always been an important part of that narrative.
0: You mentioned earlier the Anti-Defamation League's connection to the civil rights struggles of mid-century, but I wanted to ask you about the tensions between the ADL and the Black freedom struggle. How did some of those relationships or this idea of the ADL as a civil rights organization become kind of fraught, especially around this characterization that the ADL made of Black anti-Semitism?
1: That's such a fraught trajectory. So the ADL's entry into civil rights actually begins long before the civil rights movement. Your listeners may be familiar with the fact that the NAACP, which is the sort of OG Black civil rights organization, was founded in part by white Jews of the same kind of era and social milieu of the ADL. And it's really important, I think, to understand that even though, like, there's an organization, the Anti-Defamation League, and there's an organization, the American Jewish Committee, and there's an organization, the NAACP, that the sort of social class the social sphere of people who were organizing Jewish leadership in that time united them. I mean, they may not have agreed on everything, but the organizations are sort of formed in relation to each other. So the ADL always had this sort of projection that it was calling for fairness for all. That didn't mean at its founding, it certainly didn't mean not discriminating. The ADL's leaders actually believed that discrimination was a right, in much the same way that Southern white shop owners used the claim that this was their property and their business and they should be able to exclude Black customers if they wanted to. That wasn't a crazy idea that they had just invented on the spot. That was a longstanding idea within liberalism that property owners should be able to exclude people from their property. And within the Anti-Defamation League and the American Jewish Committee, there were certainly elite and upper-class Jews who wanted to be able to exclude not only Black people, but also poor Jews and Russian Jews, Eastern European Jews, from their businesses. They were not interested in ending discrimination. They were interested in fairness, with however they conceived it. When they entered the civil rights movement, they entered in a very formal way in some regards, like, you know, calling on the courts to be a place that produced fairness, to end, you know, unfair discrimination, but again, within the boundaries of whatever they perceived as fair. As the civil rights movement developed, and it developed like more radicalism, a stronger sense that you don't only need fairness and, you know, the absence of discrimination, but actually you have to redress the ways that historically people have been marginalized for 400 years, you know, and you have to actually force some shifts. You can't just, rearrange the deck chairs, as it were. At that point, the split started to manifest. So organizations like the ADL started to understand the demands for civil rights remediations as a form of discrimination. So, for example, the Anti-Defamation League, for example, opposed affirmative action, which that arose in the 70s, but it's sort of emblematic of their longer trajectory of opposing forms of redress of racism that actually required redistributing power and resources and recognizing white privilege as a sort of unfair advantage. The ADL had also, in earlier decades, for example, in the context of school desegregation, often sided with or called for sympathy for the feelings of white Jewish parents who had escaped discrimination, who had come from discrimination and now just wanted to enjoy the benefits of the, you know, sort of more elite, wealthier school districts that they had been able to afford to move to. And so they objected to the idea of integrating those spaces. Just for example, like these ideas of redistributing resources, the ADL read as an attack on the rights of people who had amassed this privilege and who had sort of moved up the presumptive progress ladder in the United States. And so when civil rights organizing began to turn to more redistributive demands, as Jesse Jackson put it, like the move to actually claim power and not just decency from other people, then the white-led Jewish organizations began to pull back. And also Black organizations understood, I think, that they had to separate themselves a little bit from these alliances because as they were having to cater to the interests of white middle class people or upper class people, that their ability to actually make anti-racist demands was limited. Of course, the big blow up happened in 1967 when the Student Nonviolent Coordinating Committee shifted its position from maybe supporting Zionism and reading Israel as a racial liberation project to understanding Israel as a colonizing project and understanding Palestinians as the colonized and the targets of that project. When in July 1967, a SNCC newsletter announced that and called for people to sort of, as I said, test their knowledge about what was happening in Palestine, then the major Jewish organizations, which by that time had adopted Zionism as well as part of their sort of narrative of what it meant to support Jewish interests, completely broke with them and began calling them anti-Semitic. 1967 and the conflict with SNCC was kind of the marker that is often remembered. But actually, in the years that followed that, the Anti-Defamation League was involved in a conflict over Black liberationist schooling in New York City, the Ocean Hill-Brownsville school experiment and teacher strike that really crystallized the idea that it moved forward with after that of Black anti-Semitism. Before that, it had kind of been open to the idea that Black radicalism was a demand for change and perhaps impatience for change. But when it came into conflict over the schools in Ocean Hill Brownsville, which were taken over through a city experiment by Black and Puerto Rican communities and started teaching like Afrocentric education and African philosophy and decolonial philosophy, and also called to transfer a set of white teachers who were also Jewish teachers largely, the Anti-Defamation League and also the United Federation of Teachers constructed the idea that this was anti-Semitism, and not only anti-Semitism, but specifically a Black liberationist inflected anti-Semitism, which was driven by the left. And after 1969, this became the ADL's sort of stock in trade. I should say at that moment, there was also the response to the school conflict generated a moment so much like the present, where there was an absolute search and I would say witch hunt for anybody who they could accuse of anti-Semitism or any organization that they could accuse of not cracking down hard enough on whatever they were calling anti-Semitism, and a real construction of the Black left and its allies as racist. And that's a perception that the ADL has continued to sort of leverage over and over in conflicts ever since.
0: Amaya Gilman is my guest. We're discussing the Anti-Defamation League and the racial state. This is Against the Grain, and I'm Sasha Lilly. So what role did the ADL play in right-wing efforts in the 70s and the 80s and beyond around the world to undermine movements of the left? You've been describing much of the conflict domestically, but their efforts were not just confined to the United States.
1: They weren't. In 1967-68, the Anti-Defamation League began to extend its efforts to Palestine. It actually sent its chief counsel to report back from Israel, as he called it, and to really drive discourse about the settlement of Israel in the U.S. context. So Arnold Forster is the name of the attorney who was sent there. He was in the leadership of the Anti-Defamation League. He became kind of a journalist. He was, I think, also a frustrated actor and really enjoyed doing that. And he would generate television interviews and radio interviews that were sort of overt propaganda, in which he would ask questions like, you know, are you violating Arabs' rights? And then the person he was talking to would say, no, absolutely not. That's no problem here. And then he would send that back. I mean, it's quite amusing. You can see some of those online. They're archived. And he sent that back to television stations and radio stations throughout the United States, and it was picked up. It was called Dateline Israel. It was really an effort to drive discourse in the United States. And in the 80s, the ADL moved into a different kind of sort of foreign policy intervention in the Reagan era. It began to take up Central America as a place where it was sort of doing interventions, and but also narrative interventions, but trying to support U.S. efforts to combat left-wing governments and also left-wing like resistance movements against right-wing governments at the time. Its hands were sort of visible in Nicaragua and in Argentina. But actually, in the spying scandal, it turned out that many of the organizations that the ADL was surveilling were the organizations in the U.S. that were providing support and kind of exposure in U.S. politics to left-wing resistance movements in Central and South America. It also had less direct, but also sort of hands in the Philippines and in South Africa. And it was closely sort of tied to the Reagan White House's task force on Central America, which was sort of a kind of a conversation place where NGOs and right-wing churches and the Reagan administration could sort of propagandize to the U.S. public about why right-wing governments were better for democracy and for the world than left-wing governments. It also had other kinds of relationships outside of the United States. It was certainly active in Eastern European politics, and it continues to be kind of directing narrative on anti-Semitism and engaging with Holocaust survivors' claims. And in those contexts, sometimes sort of offering its capacity to leverage policy inside the United States. That's actually not so much the subject of my research, and I hope that other people will take it up more. There's a really fascinating moment in a film that you can see online called Defamation. It was made by an Israeli filmmaker. It's a fly on the wall film about the ADL. And there's this fascinating scene where Abe Foxman, who was the director of the ADL who recently died, was speaking to Ukrainian officials who are clearly trying to use their relationship with the ADL to get U.S. policy to be more favorable to them as they were thinking about how to fend off Russian aggressions. And Foxman talks about this. It talks about why they're interested in him in the film. So there's just all these kinds of engagements outside the United States, many of which are predicated on the idea that the ADL is an expert in anti-Semitism and also that it's close to the U.S. government. It's a really fascinating set of relationships.
0: Well, given what you just said, you know, so the ADL, you know, on the one hand, undermining the left abroad, undermining the left in the United States, but at the same time, sort of a fig leaf still of civil rights credibility. And I wanted to ask you about the 1980s, where the Anti-Defamation League launched efforts in the mid-1980s to promulgate educational materials and curricula to schools around anti-bias. Can you tell us about those efforts and those that were sort of pulled into those efforts who might otherwise have been, one would hope anyway, appalled by the ADL's actions in much of the world?
1: I mentioned at the beginning that there was this sort of moment of concern about anti-Black and anti-immigrant, and to a certain extent, anti-queer attack in the United States at the end of the 1970s and the beginning of the 80s. And that also set the table and the tone for a new push toward education by the Anti-Defamation League. We may know now, I mean, the ADL has recently withdrawn all of its educational materials on everything except anti-Semitism, but until, say, last year, the ADL was widely known as a anti-bias education resource for schools, providing curriculum and sometimes actual direct training on racism and even Islamophobia, which is somewhat ironic, and other kinds of civil rights issues. The ADL had always kind of done that in the context of the anti-communist education program that I mentioned. But in the 1980s, it actually expanded that work into what it called a world of difference. A world of difference became essentially the ADL's education empire. It appeared in schools all over the United States. It was really ubiquitous. It expanded into a campus of difference and workplace of difference, lots of spin-off programs. The way that it began, which is so emblematic of how the ADL's history has worked, was with some real personal relationships in Boston. in Boston, there was a public television station that was interested in trying to figure out how to intervene in racism and racial tension. There was a strong ADL infrastructure where the local leader there, Lenny Zakim, had strong relationships with Black and other civil rights organizations over a that had been developed over a long period of time. Those were personal relationships. And so the combination of those two things allowed the ADL to develop an education program that used public television PSAs, public service announcements, in combination with a curriculum that it developed. And it had the community backing to sort of disseminate this throughout public schools. What is sort of erased in that is that just prior to that, the Anti-Defamation League had disseminated a real Cold War document as a curriculum. It was a 300-page curriculum. Half of it was devoted to talking about white nationalism and that sort of threat, that racist and anti-Semitic threat. The other half of it was devoted to talking about how the left was only pretending to be anti-racist and how communism and Marxism should be understood by every student as, you know, leading to totalitarianism, and anybody who was vaguely sympathetic to them should be, you know, understood as un-American and foreign and insurgent. That curriculum itself had been a way to try and undercut efforts by the National Anti-Klan Committee and the National Education Association to do an anti-racist curriculum that actually challenged the state itself. The ADL was so horrified by this idea that it had created its own curriculum that really took the entire left as an enemy. But by the time it got to Boston, it had sort of softened that. It kept many of the same readings. It had sort of the same approach, which was like, we should be colorblind, we shouldn't think too much about capitalism. And it was able to locate that curriculum in a set of community relationships that sort of gave it credentials. Horrifyingly, at the same time, the Anti-Defamation League, and in fact, Lenny Zakim, had been promulgating anti-Arab blacklists around the United States, talking about universities should not platform people who speak about Arab and Palestinian rights, including, you know, this set of Arab and sometimes Iranian and often Jewish speakers who are advocating for human rights. All of this is to say that the ADL's World of Difference program was born out of this real combative refusal to deal with racism and a real deep anti-Palestinian and anti-Arab sentiment. But because it was grounded in these community relationships in Boston, it was quite successful, and it was quickly promulgated across the United States by school districts who saw what was happening in Boston, were really interested in trying to do something about racism, right? It's not clear, but something.

0: And it positioned the ADL as an education expert. And we're still seeing the repercussions of that as schools try to, for example, support Palestinian students through this 3.5 years of genocide and incredible racism and violence. And every time they try to say the word Palestine within the school walls, the ADL is in there sort of denouncing it and saying, we're the ones who really know about racism and what you're doing is anti-Semitic and it's not permitted. So the education empire that the ADL was able to build kind of on the back of concern about racism in the 80s has really empowered it in the present.
1: Well, I wanted to ask you about the present. So, of course, especially starting in the 1990s into the 2000s, anti-Zionist movements in the United States have grown. And then, of course, as you say, during the genocide against the Palestinians, we saw waves of protests, which were then really brutally repressed in the United States. And I wanted to ask you about the role of the ADL in opposing those movements and also the way that the definition of anti-Semitism became such an important weapon, obviously not just for the ADL, but including for that organization.
0: The ADL's repressive role on college campuses and in cities against the protesters who have risen up against genocide and also, you know, naming Zionism as the structure of power and violence that's underwriting this just has been enormous, right? So partly it's a narrative. The ADL, because it's the kind of arbiter of what is anti-Semitism, has been invited to characterize these protests that are political protests, right? That are resistance to incredible violence, to characterize them as anti-Semitism and essentially be unquestioned. And it has allowed the ADL to do things like introduce people's feelings that when their politics are challenged or when their allegiance to the state of Israel is challenged, that they're somehow physically unsafe or that they're owed more safety than, for example, Palestinians who are being subjected to bombs and being burned out of their homes or burned in their homes. It has also entered in the last year into the realm of lawfare, which is the practice of using civil rights law generally to attack anti-racist movements, to attack those who are trying to use political speech and to teach about genocide and colonialism, and to partly to sue in order to create risk so that people can't even afford to try to teach about those things, and so that university administrators, I'm using universities as an example here, but it's more pervasive, of course, so that university administrators begin to crack down on protest or on teaching or on speech, even in advance of being sued. And then in some cases, those lawsuits are also used to either arrive at settlements where, regardless of whether a case has been proven, the ADL is able then to sort of impose policy on a community, on a campus, or on a whatever space that they're working in, that restrict speech, that define political speech as anti-Semitic, that define criticism of Israel as anti-Semitic, or actually to win, in some cases, damages, or to support the Trump administration in trying to extract funding, right? So that it's a sort of widespread tactic lawfare is that that sort of uses the law and the threat of legal action to produce all kinds of policy and extract resources and redirect resources. The ADL has been engaged in that both directly through lawfare and also discursively by naming things as anti-Semitism and smearing people as anti-Semites. I will say often the ADL's targets are people of color and immigrants, often Palestinians and Arabs, and often Jews, and often queers, actually. It's important to identify that the ADL's targets are often the precarious within a community. But the other thing that it has done that's so significant and impactful is it has continued to put out these sort of reports on anti-Semitic incidents and hate, as the ADL has framed it, with increasing frequency and with increasing specificity to, like, you know, it's happening here, it's happening in this venue, it's happening in this city. And those reports themselves become instrumentalized. They, first of all, they're filled with

0: inaccuracies and unsubstantiated information as report investigative journalism, really important investigative journalism in outlets like Jewish Currents has continually found. They are often preliminary data that's not substantiated later, but they become the basis for, you know, of course, panicked reporting in media outlets because people do care about anti-Semitism and they care about the cohesion of a society and the question of whether people are safe. And so these reports play on the need of media to report on those things and to try and quantify risk. And so media have consumed the ADL data and sort of regurgitated them, which of course then inflames the concern about what the ADL has termed a crisis of anti-Semitism. It also invites people to report incidents of anti-Semitism or what they're calling anti-Semitism to the Anti-Defamation League at far greater rates than anybody else is reporting any other kind of racism. I mean, people experience anti-Black racism at the hands of police all the time. Nobody is collecting that information in the way that the anti-Semitism industrial complex is collecting that. So it's created a kind of self-perpetuating universe of fear and then policing of whatever is feared and repression that I think in some ways resembles McCarthyism, but actually is now driving militarism and capital in a way that I don't think that we have really reckoned with. And it certainly far exceeds what McCarthyism did in the 50s. For example, right now in front of Congress, there is a new bill to tackle anti-Semitism that calls for $1 billion to be allocated to the nonprofit security grant program. It's a sort of war on terror securitization program that pays for the hardening, the militarized hardening of primarily Jewish communal spaces, but primarily only Zionist Jewish communal spaces, to make them sort of policed against this supposed threat of people challenging the right-wing politics and the Zionist politics of these institutions. There's that. There's also, of course, the way that the ADL's conception of anti-Semitism has helped drive capital and weaponry directly to the Israeli state as it's committing genocide and expanding that genocide to Iran and to Lebanon and beyond. So there are really material consequences for the way that the ADL has used the definition of anti-Semitism. The construction of this definition of anti-Semitism that says that criticizing Israel or comparing Israel and comparing Israel's military actions to Nazism or calling Israel a racist endeavor, that to say that those are anti-Semitism is a new piece of policy that was created partly with the ADL's doing and partly in conjunction with right-wing governments throughout the world only in 2016. So it's important to understand that this isn't ancient, right? This is a policy and an advocacy program that is very much in the present and very much with the ADL.
1: I'm afraid we have to leave it right there. Amaya Gelman, thank you so much.
0: Thank you. Thanks for having me.
1: Amaya Gelman is the founding director of the Institute for the Critical Study of Zionism. We've been discussing the Anti-Defamation League and the racial state. You've been listening to Against the Grain. I'm Sasha Lilly. Thanks so much for listening. And please tune in again next time.

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0: Hey, this is Hondo, your host for the Bomatan program every Saturday morning, 7 a.m. to 9 a.m. on the mighty KZFR. 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We'll get your day started just right. 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I'm your host, Hondo. 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Et toi.
1: 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We bring local stories to a global audience, produced at a different location every week. I'm Cheryl Beversdorf, producer and host of Aging Matters, a program produced in Arlington, Virginia, and featuring timely aging topics for older adults and their families. Today on Sprouts, we learn about kinship caregiving and grand families, which may involve grandparents or other adult family members, and relates to the care of children by relatives or, in some jurisdictions, close family friends when their parents can't care for them. Today, my guest is Donna Butts, senior fellow at an organization called Generations United. Donna will talk about kinship caregiving and grand families, including situations requiring it, placement arrangements and benefits, and also challenges. She'll also offer available community resources for grand families and kinship families, and how Generations United can help. So welcome, Donna, and thank you for joining me today.
2: Thank you, Cheryl. It's great to be with you.
1: Well, Donna, you heard me give these terms, kinship caregiving and grand families. Give us a little bit more of an overview. What do we need to know so we can understand what's going on?
2: Well, I really appreciate you talking about this topic today. I think it's very important and one that awareness and understanding of has been increasing, but so many people still don't realize how many families are touched. There are more than 2.4 million children who are being raised by grandparents, aunts, uncles, older siblings, close family friends, and they make such a difference in those children's lives. With kinship care and grand families, Generations United interchangeably uses both terms. And part of the reason is because in some policy and social work schools and situations, kinship care is the proper term. In other situations, when you're talking about a child on a playground or wanting somebody to understand the families, to say they live in a grand family is a very much, much more warm term. So with kinship and grand families, we did some research about 20 years ago with some messaging experts to try to test out what term would resonate with people. And what the researchers found was that the term kinship care left most people cold, except for a social worker. That's because they were used to that term. And that grand family really warmed people's hearts. They could see it. They could understand it more. So we have a tendency to lean towards grand families. So with the families themselves, there are a significant number, as I mentioned. And I think what's important for people to realize is because they oftentimes keep children out of formal foster care, they save taxpayers more than $10.5 billion a year by taking care of the children. So as one relative caregiver told me once, all I'm asking for is a little bit of respect and respite and support for what I'm doing.
1: And I just wanted to clarify one other part of the description that you provided, Donna, and that is the members and their roles in these two different kind of activities, kinship caregiving and grand families. Is it still the same people that we're talking about, usually grandparents, or as I mentioned earlier, sometimes it's close family friends or other adult family members? When one uses the term grand families, you always think, well, it must be the grandparents. I just wanted to clarify that the members are still the same folks and their roles are similar in terms of caring for the children.

0: help us on that?
1: You're right, Cheryl. We look at them as the same because grand family, as I said, it's living in a grand family. And so it can be an uncle, an aunt, an older sibling, a close family friend. For example, in the book, one of the people I talk about that's one of the stories that we tell is a gentleman named Bob Rubel, and he's an uncle. He's an uncle who saw that his niece was not thriving in the care of his sister, who had a serious substance abuse issue. And so when she was six, he became involved and ended up bringing her into his home when she was 8 years old. At the time, he was married, but then he and his wife, after a year or so, separated. So he became a single father with a nine-year-old child, I think, at the time. And so Uncle Bobby was the relative that raised her, and he did a super job. There's always ups and downs, but she's 30 years old now, graduated from college and doing well. So it can be aunts, uncles, siblings, close family friends. What's important is loving that child, caring for that child, and wanting the best possible outcomes for the child.
0: And we're going to be talking more about that a little bit later in the interview. But the other piece of information that would be helpful for our listeners is more information about Generations United. You've been affiliated with that organization formerly as the CEO and now as a senior fellow. Tell us more about Generations United. What is the mission? What will we need to know?
1: Generations United has been around for almost 40 years now. And I think what's important when I think about the origin story is that it was founded by the leading children, youth, and aging organizations in America. And they founded the organization at a time when people were really trying to pit the generations against each other, where they said, our country can't afford to support childcare and elder care, can't afford to feed our children and our seniors, so you have to choose. And what they did was they came together and said, no, the social compact, that commitment between generations, is that we'll care for each other throughout our life course, through the times when we need care, through the times that we give care. So Generations United has always been focused on, you know, creating stronger communities for children, youth, and older adults through intergenerational practices and solutions. About 30 years ago, one of the topics that seemed to surface that people weren't thinking about from that intergenerational solutions perspective was grandparents and other relatives raising children. The child welfare world was looking at it, the aging world was looking at it, but they weren't talking to each other. So what Generations United did was they brought the diverse groups together and from that time have worked to forge a common agenda that unites the organizations so they can advocate together, they can work on behalf of the families together. So we started something called the National Center on Grand Families that does advocacy work, issues an annual State of Grand Families reports, and works with an incredible cadre of grand voices. These are the grandparents, the aunts, the uncles, the children that were raised by grandparents, so that they can tell their stories, so they can be the advocates, so that they can tell advocates what they really need. So I think that's a really important aspect of that work. And then about 5 years ago, for the first time, the federal government funded a technical assistance center. So Generations United houses the Grand Families and Kinship Support Network, a national technical assistance center. And they focus on systems and jurisdictions and helping change policies at the state and local and tribal level. So that's a big part of Generations United's work. And the other is just supporting the connections, the programs that build strong communities that are healthy places to grow up and grow old.
0: Is there a website? You could give that to us now and then tell us again a little bit later what we need to know about Generations United as far as getting information or resources.
1: Yeah, I'd love to share that, Cheryl. The website is pretty easy to remember. It's just www.gu.org. So GU for Generations United. And that's where people can find more information about all of Generations United's work, but also connect to the National Center on Grand Families and the National Network.
0: Donna, one of the things that some folks might be a little bit confused a bit, or at least want to know more, since this is such an important topic, is the difference between kinship placement and foster care. Enlighten us as to what we need to know about how those two situations for children vary.
1: You're right, they do vary. I think it's really interesting as far as for every child who's in foster care in the care of a relative, there are 19 that are being raised outside of the system informally by a relative. And so the foster care system probably is responsible for less than 500,000 children, whereas grandparents and grandfamilies, uncles, aunts are raising more than 2.4 million children. One of the big differences is the legal relationship. Who has custody, legal custody of the child? In the foster care system, the child is actually in the custody of the state, and the state makes a lot of decisions for that foster family. Whereas when a family's not in the system, they make their own decisions. But oftentimes, if they don't have some sort of a legal relationship, that means that the relative caregiver can't even enroll their child in school, let alone seek medical treatment, let alone have access to their what might be an individual education plan. They can't access, and they aren't aware oftentimes, of the services and supports. Whereas when a family's connected to foster care, there's regular training, meetings, a caseworker who hopefully helps that family navigate systems.
0: You mentioned a little bit earlier the numbers of children who might be being raised by grand families, but talk a little bit more about the demographics of children who receive care from kinship caregivers. Does it vary throughout the United States? Are certain cultures or races more likely to be raising grandfamilies, urban areas versus rural areas? What should we know about that aspect of the situation, about grandfamilies and kinship caregiving?
1: It's really important to understand the whole context of the families, because you're looking at not just one generation or one issue. You're looking at sort of a multi-generational and complex family arrangement and need for support. About 50% of the caregivers are over the age of 60. 55% of them are still in the workforce. And oftentimes they're still in the workforce because they have to be contributing and trying to raise the children. So they're working oftentimes way past a traditional retirement age. 48% of the families have had the children for more than 5 years. So they may have taken the child in thinking it was temporary and then realized it was permanent and worked towards a permanent situation or legal arrangement. But it's also true that 26% of the caregivers have a disability, and the families are more likely to live in poverty. 18% of the families live in poverty. So they face a number of different issues, and that can make a real difference. When we think about demographics, it's also important to realize that they cut across all age ranges, demographics, races, economic groups. For example, there's a grandparent who used to head up a national foundation. And when he and his wife took in their two teenage grandchildren on Cape Cod, they didn't need financial support. They could afford the services that the children needed. Whereas if you have somebody who's on a limited or fixed income, when they take on the children, it brings a whole lot of other issues to them. In terms of racial demographics, again, it's all different races, ethnicities, but it is more prevalent in African American and Native Americans. There's a cultural strength. There's that strength and value of keeping the families together. But also, because of institutional racism and implicit bias, oftentimes the children are more likely to be removed from a parent, or the parent is thought to not be able to parent, and so they remove the child. So there are higher numbers there. In terms of rural versus urban, again, it's every situation. Some of the differences, though, are oftentimes if you're in a rural environment, you may not be able to access or find the services or the support groups that you need. They'd be more distant, whereas in an urban area, you may be more likely to take public transportation to be able to get to where you need to be for those supports and services. It's also true that one of the people that I talk about in the grandfamily's book is a very successful gentleman named Lance Robertson, and his parents were teenage parents. They weren't old enough to raise him, and he lived in rural Oklahoma, and so his grandfather, being very pragmatic, just said, "You're going to live in our house. We're going to raise this child because realistically, we're going to raise him one way or the other." And so living in that small town environment, they didn't have to worry about a legal arrangement and enrolling Lance in school or getting him medical care because everybody knew everybody. They were all friends. And the wonderful outcome of that story is that now what Lance will tell you is his parents are among his best friends because he was raised close to them, because he was kept with a relative, with his grandparents. He has this wonderful group of grandparents, this wonderful group of parents that are very close to him and contribute to the special aspects of his life today.
0: You're listening to Sprouts, Radio from the Grassroots, a weekly program bringing you local radio productions of global interest. I'm Cheryl Beverstor, producer and host of Aging Matters in Arlington, Virginia. And today we're talking about kinship caregiving and grand families, which relates to the care of children by relatives or close family friends when their parents can't care for them. Can you enlighten us a little bit more as to what are possible circumstances that lead to grand family formation?
1: Oftentimes is because of substance abuse, or the parent may be incarcerated, but also there's mental health issues, there's poverty, there's death of a parent. And I think we need to keep that in mind today as we're in a war in Iran. The war started in Iraq. The first soldier that was killed was a single mother, and her grandparents raised that child. So anything that's happening in our society where we saw a big spike was during the opioid epidemic, when parents got hooked or died because of an overdose. It was the grandparents that stepped in that raised those children. But it's been throughout our history too. George and Martha Washington raised her grandchildren at Mount Vernon. John Hancock was raised by his uncle. It's a real strength that families can be there in a crisis situation, can help with the continuity of raising those children. But anytime we see a societal issue, you can bet that relatives are going to be the backstop. They're going to be the ones that end up making sure that our country's children are cared for.
0: Once that happens, Donna, are these grand family caregivers, are they required to be licensed by the state in which they live? Are there certain legal requirements that they will now have to meet because they are legally responsible for these children?
1: That's interesting, Cheryl, to think about, because oftentimes the relatives don't have legal custody of the children. They want to, but they can't afford it. And I think a really good example of that is Adrienne, a grandmother who lives right outside of Chicago. And she's one of the main stories, one that captivated my heart when I met her and she was first speaking. She was a very quiet Czechoslovakian grandmother who really didn't feel comfortable speaking in front of people unless she was singing in her church choir. And she's become one of the staunchest vocalist advocates for grand families, because when her son married a woman who had a substance abuse issue, she became very worried about her grandson, Joey, and she and her husband stepped in oftentimes and took care of him. And when they tried to get legal custody, she ended up going to court 127 times, spending down her savings. She spent over $100,000 on legal bills until she was finally able to get custody of Joy. It took a lot to convince the courts that the mother wasn't fit to parent. Unfortunately, her son had died, so it was either the grandparents or the daughter, and it became the grandparents. And I loved it when she told me the story of going into court for the last time. And she had been very frustrated by this judge. She'd been in front of this one judge 7 times, and she had another judge that she met in the orthodontic practice that she worked at, who told her when she told the judge about her story and this judge wasn't listening, she looked at this little gray-haired Czechoslovakian woman and said, "You know, Adrian, I think you have the backbone and the balls to do this." She said, "What I want you to do is when you go in that court and the judge is ignoring you, you say, 'Excuse me, judge, I'm a U.S. citizen, I vote, and your name's on the ballot.'" And she did. She did, and the judge leaned forward and said, "Okay, tell me everything." And so all the times he hadn't been listening to her, he finally listened. And her husband, Ron, was terrified. He said, "You're going to get us thrown out of court, Adrian. You're going to get us thrown out." She said, "Well, then I'm going to go screaming." And one of the sheriffs on the way out said, "You did it, Graham. After all these times, you did it." So it's not easy, but grandparents do want that legal relationship when they can get it. One of the difficulties is that oftentimes when they do get a legal relationship with a child, it means severing the parent's responsibilities and rights. And that can cause friction in a family. But whenever possible, they would like that. Now, the states are becoming more aware of how important it is for grandparents and other relatives to raise the children. So they're looking at placement considerations differently. Many of them are adopting standards that are more supportive or lenient towards a grand family or a kinship family. Like a good example of that is foster care licensing. It used to be that the families, in order to qualify for a foster care payment, had to meet the same expectations of a stranger's foster home, meaning every child had to have a separate bedroom, they had to have different entrances and exits available, they had to have so many square feet. And think about it. I don't know about you, but I shared a room with my sister the whole time I was growing up. You know, we lived together, we shared bathrooms, we shared, you know, we did a lot of things because we were families. And so now the states have an opportunity to look at kinship and grand family homes differently. They can say, okay, bunk beds are all right. They could say somebody sleeping on a couch may be okay. They maybe don't have to have as many bathrooms, this or that. So states are realizing that it's really beneficial to families and to the future and to the children if we realize that these are families that deserve support and perhaps a little leniency.
0: You've been touching on the benefits already of grand families. And I'd like to go through a few of those. I noticed that there is some reference to these different benefits on the Generations United website. And I suspect that you also included that kind of information in your book. But in terms of benefits, I would suspect there is more increased stability that can be provided for these children, and perhaps even permanency, that once they're there, that's where they will be until they're on their own. Would you agree, Donna?
1: You're so right, Cheryl. There's so many benefits for the children and for the families. For example, there was one grandmother, when she took in her grandchild, she was going in the sixth grade, and she realized that was going to be the first year that her granddaughter was beginning and ending the school year in the same school. So the stableness, the stability of the family, the permanent relationship is much, much stronger, in part because your grandchild, your niece, your nephew, they may make a mistake and you're going to work through that with them. Whereas in a foster care placement, it might be, don't want this child, don't need this child. So they experience much more stable placements. They're more likely to stay in the same neighborhood, stay connected to friends. Relatives are more likely to take in, adopt, or foster, or just simply take in sibling groups, brothers and sisters, which really helps because there are just heartbreaking stories about siblings being ripped apart from each other and in a very traumatic situation anyway. And then to lose that brother or sister that you've always been with is really harmful. And then there's the cultural roots. There was a time when there wasn't preferred placement for African American or Native Alaskans or Hispanic families, Latino families, to look for someone who is of their same ethnicity or race. And what happens then is, I remember one story of a grandmother just being so upset because she finally got access to her grandson and the foster family had cut off his braid. And in a Native American culture, to cut a child's braid was incredibly harmful. So they're more able to be connected to their roots, to their culture, to their traditions, which we all know tradition makes for strong family life.
0: I would also wonder, too, if on the part of the child or the children, that there are better behavioral and mental health outcomes, and the children have greater feelings of belonging and acceptance. I mean, imagine if they have been dealing with issues related to their parents or other cultural kinds of things, that certainly has an impact on their mental health. And so this stability certainly must positively impact the children's behavior and mental health. Have you found that to be true also, Donna?
1: You're so right. I think one of the strongest points to make is that children in kinship care and grand families are more likely to say they feel loved, whereas others may not. And they stay together. And that becomes what's considered a protective factor for adverse childhood the protective factors that either help them heal or help them cope better with what they've experienced are much, much stronger. But also oftentimes these kids are ones that other people would have thrown away. You know, I think about Shahid Morris, who lives in New Jersey. Shahid's mother was addicted and an alcoholic. So when he was born, the ambulance came when his mother went into labor and they had to pry the liquor bottle out of her mouth to put her on the ambulance. When he was born, as soon as she could, she walked out of the hospital. And he was there. He was born addicted. He couldn't lift his head. There was so much that he couldn't do as a baby. And his grandmother went storming into the hospital and said, I'm taking him. And that grandmother was a janitor who worked part-time. So he had multiple medical appointments. And she would take a bus, two buses, one way to get him to his medical appointments and then two buses back. And that was every day for a year. Under her care, thrived. Whereas chances are he would have been, he was actually, they were told that he might not live, that he would die. So he says, I'm alive today because of my grandmother. And he has done so well. He's now a runner who has a healthy diet. He was the first in his family to graduate from college. He went back. I think this is an interesting thing too. He went back after graduating with a journalism degree, first one in his family, to get a mortuary license, a mortician's license. Because he had grown up with his grandmother taking him to her friend's funerals. So he thought, what a gift to be able to help a family, support a family while they're making their plans, while they're, you know, preparing to say goodbye to their loved one. So he went back, got a mortuary license, but now he's into real estate. He's working for a real estate investment group and really wants to develop housing for grandparents raising grandchildren. And he is now the proud owner of the house that his grandmother raised him in.
0: You have some wonderful stories, Donna. And you mentioned a little bit ago also about siblings. Could you tell us a little bit more? Is it likely in a grand family situation that grandparents end up taking all of the children, if say there are two or three, or is there still a possibility of separation? I was just wondering what your experience or what the statistics show as to if grand families do take all of the siblings. I would imagine that there's a better, again, stability because they have their siblings with them as well. But talk a little bit more about what the circumstances might be and what the outcomes are.
1: If at all possible, grand families want to keep the siblings together. Now, sometimes there's issues in terms of the size of the home or the financial responsibility, but what sometimes will happen then is it might be that one aunt takes one of the children, a grandparent takes one, a great-grandmother takes one, you know, so it's still the extended family and they work together to support the children and make sure that the children are together whenever they want to be, for holidays, all of that kind of thing. But in other cases, they find ways to sacrifice. I think about J.J. Hitch. He and his two brothers and sisters had a really difficult, horrible childhood where his parents were involved with drugs and there were mental health issues. And finally, at age six, his sister, his little sister, packed two suitcases, one with clothes and one with toys, got on her tricycle and went to their grandparents' house. And then the boys followed. So all of a sudden, these grandparents who were both working but had four children in their house. And it wasn't legally, according to the foster care system, big enough for four children. So they worked frantically to build the home that they could all be in together that would pass foster care requirements. And it took years, and it also bankrupted the caregivers, the grandparents, in order to be able to fit the house for the children. They were finally able to be successful and got some support for the children.
0: That's it for Sprouts. This week, you have been listening to the first half of an Aging Matters program about kinship, caregiving, and grand families, which relates to the care of children by relatives or close family friends when their parents can't care for them. The second half of the program will air next week on Sprouts. Special thanks to my guest, Donna Butts, Senior Fellow with Generations United. The Sprouts theme music is Torpedoes on Tuesday by Poison Control Center. 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I'm Cheryl Beversdorf in Arlington, Virginia. 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
2: 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Segments from KZFR community members include coverage of the Butte County Board of Supervisors meeting by Hope Brianna Campbell, a report on the Paradise Town Council meeting and local news happenings by David Foose, and a segment on an Iron County Fish Project by Hope Brianna Campbell.

0: This is Hope Rihanna for Zephyr News. At this week's meeting, the Butte County Board of Supervisors agenda items 4.7 and 4.8 involve contract amendments with two local organizations that provide services through the Transitional Housing Placement Plus, or THP Plus program. The organizations are Northern California Youth and Family Programs and the Youth for Change. The THP Plus program is designed to assist former foster youth and other eligible young adults as they make the transition to adulthood. For many young people leaving foster care, finding stable housing, employment, and support services can be a significant challenge. Programs like THP Plus help bridge that gap by offering safe housing and supportive services during a critical period of independence. Butte County would continue working with Northern California Youth and Family Programs and Youth for Change to provide housing assistance and supportive services to eligible participants under the proposed amendments. These services often include case management, life skills training, educational support, employment assistance, budgeting guidance, and help securing permanent housing. The contract amendments would allow the programs to continue operating and serving eligible residents in Butte County. Supporters say the funding helps ensure that young adults who may not have traditional family support systems still have access to resources that can help them succeed. At the Board of Supervisors meeting, Tiffany Rowe states that
1: before you are items 4.7 and 4.8. These are contract amendments for transitional housing placement that we refer to as the THP Plus program. This program offers affordable housing and supportive services to former foster care and probation youth ages 18 to 25 who are transitioning from foster care to independent living. In the current fiscal year, the programs have served a total of 26 youth. For item 4.7, the department recommends the board approve this contract amendment with Northern California Youth and Family Programs. Authorize the chair to sign, extending the term of the contract through June 30th of 2027 and increasing the contract amount by $414,817, not to exceed a total amount of $1,048,476.
0: County leaders have increasingly emphasized the importance of addressing housing insecurity and providing support for vulnerable populations. Programs such as THP Plus are viewed as an important part of that effort, focusing on prevention and long-term stability rather than crisis response alone. Programs such as THP Plus are intended to provide a safety net during that transition by offering stable housing, case management, and connections to education and employment opportunities. These services can help participants establish a foundation for long-term success. Supporters of the program say investing in young adults today can help reduce future reliance on emergency shelters, public assistance programs, and other social services. This is Hope Rihanna for Zephyr News.

Another mysterious death strikes a nerve. Hello, this is Micah from Game and Play for Zephyr News. This article was published May 29th, 2026 by Jennifer Porter Gore. Once again, a black young person has been found hanged to death in a public space in the Deep South. The second time in less than a year. Once again, local authorities say it was suicide and warrants no further investigation. And once again, some black Americans aren't buying it. Judging by reactions on social media, the death of 16-year-old Juliana Nazita, found hanging from a tree on the grounds of a church near Charlotte, North Carolina, shouldn't be a closed case. Indeed, Nazita's death has ignited anger, spurred suspicion, and triggered painful historical memories across social media and inside several black communities. Echoes of a painful history. Like the case of a 21-year-old college student whose body was discovered last September under similar circumstances in Mississippi, Nazita's death raises the specter of an old and deeply American pattern. It echoes the terror lynchings of the Jim Crow South, an era in which black families and civil rights advocates questioned official explanations surrounding mysterious hangings. While police classified her death as suicide, critics point to unanswered questions, limited public information, and echoes of crimes that have never gotten justice. The teenager had been reporting missing on April 28th. A community member named Kenneth Tolbert made the discovery, told church officials, then dialed 911. Charlotte-Mecklenburg Police Department officers then found Nazita's body on May 8th, 2026, on property belonging to the United House of Prayer for All People. Lingering questions. Police classified the death as a suicide, and investigators also said Nazita's family didn't respond when initially contacted, but no formal statement about the case appears on the department's website. And there's no indication that police have reopened the investigation into Nazita's initial disappearance or launched a homicide inquiry into her death. Neither the House of Prayer for All People nor any of its leadership has issued any public statement about Nazita's death. The lack of information, as well as the police department's conclusion that no foul play was involved, has provoked widespread suspicion about the case. Videos expressing concern, distress, and outrage have appeared on all social media platforms, and some of the social media posts show community members calling out church leaders by name for failing to comment. Troubling pattern. Commenters on local news websites have questioned the physical circumstances of the discovery. Some want to know why there's no closed circuit or security camera footage of Nazita. Others have questioned the evidence found at the scene, including whether Nazita could have used the blue chair seen in the footage to commit suicide. A report the civil rights organization Julian, which publishes the Crimson Record, issued this year identified over 70 deaths classified as suicides despite questionable circumstances over the last 25 years. They have stretched across 7 Deep South states, with Mississippi reporting 20, the highest total. A review of known cases of black Americans found dead by hanging between 2024 and 2026 shows that approximately 10 of them gained significant attention from civil rights advocates, family members, and legal experts. Many have raised serious questions about inadequate or hasty investigations and official rulings of suicide, despite families and advocates disputing those conclusions. These cases include Demetravion Trey Reed, whose body was found last September hanging from a tree near the pickleball courts on the Delta State University campus. He was pronounced dead at the scene, and an autopsy by the Mississippi State Medical Examiner determined the death was a suicide. Reed's family vehemently disputed the ruling,
insisting he had no history of depression, was excited about attending Delta State, and had shown no signs of suicidal ideation. The family sought an independent autopsy after receiving conflicting accounts and incomplete information about the circumstances of his death. That is all for this article. You can find it on The Observer, and this was Micah from Game and Play for Zephyr News.

This is Hope Rihanna for Zephyr News. A long-awaited restoration effort in Upper Bidwell Park is making steady progress as crews continue working on the Iron Canyon Fish Passage Project along Big Chico Creek. The project is aimed at reopening important migration routes for spring run Chinook, salmon, and steelhead trout, species that have struggled for decades in reach upstream spawning habitat. For many years, an outdated fish ladder at Iron Canyon has prevented fish from moving naturally through the creek. Built in the 1950s, the structure has deteriorated and no longer functions effectively during different water flows. Environmental groups and local agencies say restoring this passage is critical for improving the health of the creek and supporting native fish populations. The restoration effort is being led by California trout, or Caltrout, along with the Mechupta tribe, the city of Chico, and several state and federal partners. Together, they hope to reconnect roughly 8.5 miles of historic habitat upstream of Iron Canyon, giving salmon and steelhead access to cold water areas that are essential for spawning and survival during hot summer months. Instead of building a large concrete structure, crews are creating what's called a nature-like fishway. Workers are reshaping the creek with carefully placed boulders and pools that mimic natural stream conditions. The design allows fish to rest as they move upstream and is intended to be more resilient during floods and changing water conditions. They say that this project is about more than fish. Scientists say restoring salmon habitat can improve the overall health of the ecosystem because salmon bring ocean nutrients back into inland waterways, benefiting plants, birds, and other wildlife. Big Chico Creek supports a wide range of native species, and improving connectivity in the creek is expected to strengthen the entire ecosystem. The restoration also has deep cultural importance. The site lies with

0: Once completed, salmon and steelhead should be able to reach upstream spawning and refuge areas that have been largely inaccessible for generations. This is Hope Rihanna for Zephyr News.
1: This is David Foose reporting for Zephyr News. California State Controller Malia M. Cohen announced that the State Controller's Office is mailing letters to 130,000 Californians who may be owed money through the state's unclaimed property program. Individuals were identified through a partnership between the State Controller's Office and the Franchise Tax Board, matching unclaimed property records with state tax records. Those fortunate enough to receive a letter can use the unique claim code included to verify their information in an online process. The city of Chico announced that it will be celebrating the completion of the Notre Dame Bridge over Little Chico Creek with a ribbon-cutting ceremony next Thursday, June 18th at 10 a.m. The project included the construction of a new multimodal Class 1 bike path along the northern bank of the creek, connecting the Notre Dame Bridge to the new Chico Bike Park, and the rehabilitation of the existing Little Chico Creek bike path on the south side of the creek from Notre Dame Boulevard east to Bruce Road. After hearing from several upset individuals, Zephyr News reported 2 weeks ago that the Chico Area Recreation District, or CARD, had canceled all outdoor adult sports leagues for the summer. After an emergency meeting involving its board of directors, CARD reversed its decision. Players should check the CARD website for current registration information and schedules. Paradise Town Council held a long meeting Tuesday evening. Jason Finney, Assistant Chief CAL FIRE North Division Operations, addressed the outlook for fire season. He stated that CAL FIRE's goal is to keep all incidents under 10 acres. Chief Finney presented these facts. March was the hottest recorded in California since 1895. Temperatures in Northern California averaged 12 to 13 degrees above normal. There was less than 1/4 inch of precipitation in March, 80% below normal. Nearly 3,500 lightning strikes occurred during May, resulting in several small fires in the Jarbo Gap area. Snowpacks are much lower than usual, and an abnormally hot March combined with multiple rainy days caused a secondary growth of the grass crop, which is now 4 to 6 inches high in many areas.
2: So a quick fuels review for this last year. Obviously, we touched on it, the abnormally hot March combined with multiple rains caused a second grass crop. Dead fuel moistures are highly receptive to ignition with below normal moisture. Fine fuels that we already talked about, they're rapidly curing. We just had a 10-acre grass fire down in Palermo this afternoon. Had about 50 acres about a week and a half ago, so the grass is burning. This week we have some north winds coming up. We're under a fire weather watch. I believe they're upgraded to a red flag warning for later this week. We've canceled burning Wednesday, Thursday, Friday this week, and then fire season will come to an, or excuse me, burning will come to a, the burn ban will start Monday, January 15th, or excuse me, June 15th. So that will be coming. And we'll put that on social media as well. So overall, fuel trends are accelerating towards drier conditions driven by limited snowpack, which we talked about. And snow crush, really one of the contributing factors in the park fire, in my opinion. We had that really heavy, wet snow, and that what it does is it gets into that fuel model that's not used to having that heavy, wet snow. It breaks those branches off. They cure out. Now you have a more of a dead component in your fuel model. So we saw that again this year, right? Remember in February we had that low snow event. Paradise was a mess. Magalia was a mess. So they're concerned about that again in that 1,000 to 1,500-foot belt where we got that heavy, wet snow. It starts breaking those fuels down a little bit. You get dead branches in there. It makes them burn hotter and more receptive to fire. So something on the radar that we are watching.
1: Chief Finney enumerated CAL FIRE's Butte unit response capabilities. Among them are 430 career firefighters and support staff, 151 volunteer firefighters, 23 fire stations, 29 fire engines, 2 ladder trucks, 1 Type 2 rescue vehicle, and 2 bulldozers. The Chico Air Attack Base at the Chico Airport has an Air Attack OV-10 Bronco, 1 air tanker and 2 fire copters totaling 4,700 gallons, 4 drones with operators, and

0: a C-130 plan for 2027. Chief Finney urged everyone to sign up for the Smart 911 Emergency Alert System.
1: Just wanted to briefly remind everybody, please, if you can, sign up for the Smart 911. I know Chief Reinbold and his staff and the town has put out a lot of information on that. That's critical for us to communicate with the public. There's other avenues out there, social media, but this is how it comes from the officials here in town and the county. So even if you're signed up for the county, you did it early, we ask you to go back in there and just make sure you click the box for Paradise as well, so you get notified from both entities.
0: Crystal Peters, Human Resources and Risk Management, provided an update on job vacancies and recruitment and retention efforts. She said there are only 3 vacancies for 103 budgeted positions. The town renewed incentives for police and public safety hires. However, she continues to see higher pay and incentives offered by neighboring agencies. Mark Maddox, assistant town manager, provided the first annual financial health and organizational impact report. He said the town's recovery has largely met or exceeded expectations. Financial resources exceed 2023 model projections. Projected annual revenues are $11.4 million with $14 million in liquid assets, and total financial resources, which include investments and pending reimbursements, are $209 million. This is David Foose for Zephyr News.
2: From KQED.
3: Good morning. This is the California Report. I'm Mati Bolaños in San Francisco. Republican Steve Hilton is advancing to the general election for California governor, edging out Democrat Tom Steyer for the second spot in the November race. KQED politics correspondent Guy Marzorati has more.
4: Hilton, a former political advisor in the UK and Fox News host, will face Democrat Javier Becerra in the fall. Hilton was able to consolidate support from California Republicans after an endorsement from President Donald Trump. That support helped him edge out Steyer, a Democrat who spent a record $216 million of his own money on a campaign built on progressive calls for new taxes on corporations. Hilton will attempt to become the first Republican elected governor in California in 20 years. For the California Report, I'm Guy Marzorati.
3: Before the governor's race was called, Hilton joined other Republicans in Southern California, calling for changes to the way votes are counted in the state. This comes after baseless claims from President Trump that the state's election system is rigged. When asked at a press conference yesterday if he would categorize the election as rigged, Hilton wouldn't go that far, but adds,
5: "We take all of this very seriously because it's incredibly important that Californians have the chance to vote for change. And so we got to make sure that nothing untoward happens."
3: He says the counting of votes needs to be faster and that the state should require voter ID and only send out mail-in ballots to people who ask for one. Voters in Shasta County appear to be rejecting a controversial county clerk who's been trying to implement major reforms to the election system there. Roman Battaglia from Jefferson Public Radio reports.
6: This closely watched race has become a referendum on how elections should be run in Shasta County. After preliminary results from election night, former Assistant County Clerk Joanna Franciscat is leading over incumbent Clint Curtis by almost 2,700 votes. Curtis was appointed by county supervisors last year, despite having no elections experience. He then made some major changes, like ditching electronic poll books used to check in voters. Curtis fired Franciscat just weeks after taking office. Franciscat has 17 years of experience and campaigned on restoring stability to the office. If Franciscat ultimately wins, she won't take office till January, when Curtis's term ends. For the California Report, I'm Roman Battaglia.
3: San Francisco drone delivery company Zipline hopes to one day fly your burrito and other consumer goods right to your front door. It's already doing so in Dallas and elsewhere across the country. But before it can expand, Zipline's drones are flying thousands of test missions above a serene Yolo County cattle ranch near Esparto. Cap Radio's Chris Nichols takes us there.
7: Didn't bring your cowboy hat?
8: Rancher Casey Stone calls it the Space Center. Dozens of white drones with flashing green and red lights take to the sky. They're hovering over the middle of his 7,500-acre cattle ranch. Two-story tall drone docking towers wait for their return. Zipline engineers monitor their flight from the ground below.
2: My analogy is when you're seeing in close encounters where they're climbing around the mountain and they look down and see the extraterrestrial space station there. That's kind of what it is.
8: The aircraft operate 24 hours a day, 7 days a week. 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Zipline's Mike Rigby is in charge of the drone testing. His company believes its technology will be a game changer, one that takes millions of delivery cars and trucks off the road and replaces them with faster electric-powered aircraft.
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10: Hi, so this place was started back in, this is our 50th year.
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10: We raise cows that have babies every year. Right. We raise those up.
8: But it's far more than just a cattle ranch. It's served as a backdrop for films and TV ads. The ranch makes money off its compost production. They have a carbon sink and a real estate business. Scott Stone says traditional ag companies need to get creative to survive. That's why he said yes when Zipline approached him a decade ago. And importantly, the cows don't seem to mind the drones.
11: We've never had any issues with any cows, A, being struck by the drones, or B, bothered by them.
8: Scott Stone says his family also admires Zipline's values. They were impressed with how the company got its start, delivering medicine to remote villages in Africa, and wanted to be part of what's next.
11: There are so many benefits to what these folks are doing out here on so many levels, and it's working hand in hand with agriculture. It's not to the detriment of agriculture, it's not to the detriment of the ranch, it's to the benefit of mankind.
8: While Zipline perfects its deliveries, the Stone Ranch will be home to even more aircraft. The Yolo County Planning Commission last fall gave the green light for expanded testing. For the California Report, I'm Chris Nichols in Yolo County.

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Thank you for tuning in. We'll be back next week.

Well, good evening, everyone. How's everyone doing tonight? A little hot? Yes, it's Chico weather. If you're new to the area, it's just getting started. But we love it here. That's why we got the creek, the river, pools. 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And Face the Music features all female artists for the next 2.5 hours till the guys come in with basically the blues. So stay tuned and we'll take you through some brand new music. I played a couple of songs from Linda Perry's brand new album, but now I have the whole thing for you. So let's see. I've got 4 songs for you to listen to by Linda Perry from Four Non Blondes. They just did a great set. I can't remember what the band was they opened for. They were at Red Rocks. And the name of Linda's album is Let It Die Here. And the first cut we're going to hear is Suitcase. I thought it was, made me think of summer.

Yeah, some really, really great music. Again, from Linda Perry from Four Non Blondes. This is her, one of her, well, I think she's got three solo albums, but this just came out in 2026. Title of the album is Let It Die Here. That last cut was Albatross. Before that, we heard Sunday Best, Feathers in a Storm, and The Suitcase. Again, another person that I know that's in her band is a great woman drummer, Dawn Richardson, that's been with her since the days of Four Non Blondes. Okay, let's thank an underwriter while we've got a couple of minutes here. And that would be the folks at Dan Campbell Law. 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Okay. Let's get back to the music. I think I can get a couple in here. Here we go. This is a cut called Jealous Kind.

Okay, that's Lindsay Lou off her Southland album she put out in 2018. Just a simple name, Sugar. And Linda Valori, before that, Days Like This is the title of her album. And she does that cut called The Jealous Kind. And the face music is also made possible by the Chico Skywatch, providing information at the weekly Saturday Chico Farmers Market about geoengineering and aerosol climate spraying. Chico Skywatch also sends local water samples to a state certified lab for heavy metal testing. For information, you can simply check out chicoskywatch.org. 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We're listener-supported community radio for the Sacramento Valley, the foothills, and beyond. My name's Terry, and I am your host. Here's a fun little song. I can't remember exactly. This group is doing it in 2019, but I know it's older than that. Okay, here it goes. I think most people know it.

Oh, that must be quite a sight to see, driving down the road with a plastic Jesus, the 12 apostles, the Madonna, and a ceramic devil. I just can't imagine. I've yet to see a car decked out like that, but I still have hopes. I still have hopes. Again, that's the local Honeys. They put that out in 2079. And I know that, 2019. I know that that song is older than that. And maybe I'll have an answer to that question next week. Okay, here we go. Here's one from Lizzie No. She came and performed for us here in Chico once. I think at Chico Women's Club.

0: beautiful little song about Sausalito, a wonderful place here in California in the Bay Area. Lydia Luce, L-U-C-E, from her 2018 album Azalea, did that song simply titled Sausalito. Before that, we heard one from Lucy Wainwright Roach. I think that was when she was at Chico Women's Club 2 that I got that album, so I'm not sure if that was, I don't think it was that long ago, but it's a 2010 album, just entitled Lucy, and it features the Indigo Girls singing and playing along with her, doing that really cool song called October. Ooh, it'll be cool in October, think about that. Lucy Schwartz, just before that, off her Life in Letters. We heard Somebody to Save, and Rita Hoskins off her album For Real. We heard 6 Seconds, and we started that little set off with one of my pals, Lacey J. Dalton, and she's going to be playing up in Silver City, up there above Carson City, as a fundraiser for Wild Horses up there. That Black Coffee comes off a 1994 redo of that album called Can't Tell Your Heart Who to Beat. Okay, that's a good one. Okay, I've got an announcement for you here at KZFR, but here we go, and then I'll be back.
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0: Okay, well, now is your chance to get a ticket. 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That's at St. John's Episcopal Church. It's a beautiful outdoor setting, 2341 Floral Avenue, right there in Chico by Lindo Channel. And there's also, of course, it's going to be a little warm, so air conditioning inside as well as and all your favorite DJs will be there spinning them for you. So give me a call, 530-895-0131, and get yourself a ticket right now. Okay, let's get back to the music. Here's another one from Rita Hoskins.
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0: Oh yeah, there's two in a row for you from Lucinda Williams. The first cut was something about what happens when we talk, and that comes off Lucinda Williams Deluxe Edition. And that Queen Jane approximately comes off of Bob Dylan's Back Pages, a whole bunch of great Bob Dylan songs that Lucinda Williams put out in her barrage of albums in 2020 during COVID. Then before that, let's see, go down. Oh, Gimme Shelter, acoustic version by Lacey and Sarah. 17, Lake Street Dive. We love those guys. They're so good. Maya Sharp, did Nothing But the Radio On. Leaves food for thought there. And that comes off an album she did in 2015, The Dash Between the Dates. She has a great sense of humor in her writing. Magnolia and Janes did Five More Minutes and Don't Bring Me Down, the one and only LaBelle with Patty singing lead, of course. And we started that little set off with If You Come Back Again. I say little, seven cuts just for you tonight on Face the Music. And this is FM 90.1 KZFR Chico. We're listener-supported community radio for the Sacramento Valley, the foothills, and beyond. And we're always streaming at kzfr.org. Let's thank some underwriters here since I've been playing so much music. 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
0: And don't forget, on that archives is our complete playlist that we put up also for 2 weeks. 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So they've changed from Quincy to Grass Valley. It happens on July 2nd through the 5th. This year's lineup includes Steel Pulse, The Word, Dumpster Funk, Hunk, Dumpster Hunk, excuse me, Carl Denison, Tiny Universe, The Rumble, and more. 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Chico Velo is also on Facebook and Instagram. Hey, if you like what you heard tonight, simply go to kzfr.org and hit that tip jar. All funds are greatly appreciated by this little station. Okay, looks like it's 9:04. I'm sure it's still hot out there, but we'll make it. We'll make it. So when we were, Drew and I were at the Pride Festival last weekend with the KZFR booth, I was asking folks, especially women, what they were listening to. And a group of young women came up, probably college age, I'd say, maybe a little, just a little older. And they said pop music. I'm like, okay. And I said, well, can you tell me who in pop music? And they, of course, Taylor Swift, you know, some artists that I had no idea who they were. But they mentioned an artist that I actually do play every once in a while, but I just play a couple of her songs that I like particularly. And her name is Lana Del Rey. And she has a beautiful, beautiful voice. She's a Midwesterner. And now, because her voice is so stunning, she has gone into, after touring for a few years, into movie backgrounds and movie work. So I thought I would play some, and hopefully you're listening tonight, young ladies. And I'm going to start off with an album called Blue Bannister that she put out in 2021, followed by a single she dropped last year called Bluebird. But I've got a few here, so hang in and listen. She really has a truly beautiful voice, and I think you'll enjoy it. I enjoyed putting it together for you this evening. So thanks again for joining me here on Face the Music, all female artists of all genres, until 10 o'clock when the guys come in with basically the blues. Let's get back to the music. Thank you.

Okay, what do you think? I think she's pretty talented. She had a huge, we're speaking of Lana Del Rey, she had a huge, I mean huge catalog of music. Quite a few complete albums. A lot of it is, I can't play it on the radio because of the words they use. But I went through and I picked these songs out because I could actually hear it. It wasn't over orchestrated or, you know, too wild. Her voice is just absolutely amazing, I think. So that last cut we heard is Breaking Up Slowly, featuring a friend of hers called Nikki Lane. Comes off an album that she did in 2021 called Chemtrails Over the Country Club. That's an interesting thought. The Season of the Witch is from a motion picture. Let Me Love You Like a Woman is also from Chemtrails Over the Country Club. And Take Me Home, Country Road is just a single that she dropped in 2023. And like Bluebird, the cut before that, just a single she dropped last year. And we started off with Violets and Roses, young girls in their summer dresses. She put that out just as an album as well, 2021. So I've got a couple more here I'll play for you, but I want to get in. I'm seeing already it's 9:29 here at KZFR, so I better let you know that the guys will be in with Basically the Blues. The show is hosted by Papa John Miles or Lamp Dog. I think Lamp Dog will be in tonight. And they've played the many different shades of the blues, old, new, and borderline blues are played, so be sure and stay tuned. Followed by, from 12 to 2, Corbin's Corner. Remember the music your older brother used to play in his room with his door closed so loud you could hear it anyway? Well, that's Corbin's Corner, so you'll want to stay tuned. I can't even pronounce any of the groups that he knows, but I'm sure you'll like it. And again, just keep it tuned in to KZFR.org or at KZFR. Right live at 90.1. We always have great programming here at KZFR. Something for everyone. We pride ourselves on that. So let's go to another single she dropped called Doing Time. I'll slip a few more in before I go to Larkin Poe. Okay, let's get back to the music. And thank you again for joining me tonight on Face the Music.

Well, a beautiful job on that Joni Mitchell song, For Free, accompanied by Zella Day. And before that, we heard the cut California off an album called Norman Blank Rockwell that she put out in 2019. Get Free was another album, a song off an album called Lust for Life that she put out in 2017. And Don't Let Me Be Misunderstood was one that she put out in an album in 2015 called Honeymoon. And we started that set off with Doing Time with a little Summertime in there, just a single she dropped in 2019. Again, Lana Del Rey. I encourage you to check her out. I'm glad the young women made me think of her, because I usually play, I do play that Don't Let Me Be Misunderstood, but I also, she does a great version of Blue Velvet that I just love to draw between her and Margot Timms on that Blue Velvet song. Let's thank some underwriters here at KZFR before Lamp Dog gets in here to do his show. 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They're right down the street from Butte College and the T-Bar. And by Lost on Main in the heart of downtown Chico. They're located at 319 Main Street, presenting the Soap Girls on Wednesday, July the 22nd. They are a French-born, South African-raised alternative rock duo, distinguished by their revolt rock sound. Details and tickets on Lost on Main website. 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They're located on the corner of 3rd Avenue in the Esplanade. 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Click right there on that underwriter tab before you go looking for goods and services. Well, it looks like I got 5 minutes. What should I play? I better play a couple of shorter songs here. Let's hear Honey Honey and Good and Gone, both off Larkin Poe's 2018 album Venom and Faith. And then we'll hand it over to Lamp Dog himself. I'll see everybody next Thursday night.

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1: 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Big thank you to Terry for another great show on Face the Music. And now it's time for Lamp Dog to slide on into the House of Blues and bring you 2 hours worth of blues, taking you from 10 to midnight, as we always do on Thursday nights. 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And without further ado, let's hear some blues. Start you off with some Peter Green, back when Fleetwood Mac was a real live blues band.

Deb Ryder doing Goodbye Baby from her Enjoying the Ride release. Delbert McClinton, he's from Fort Worth, Texas, but he's singing about New York City. Before that, it was Duke Robillard with Are You Going My Way? Peter Green and Fleetwood Mac did My Heart Beat Like a Hammer. And we opened the show with Stevie Ray Vaughan, Mary Had a Little Lamb. And you're listening to Lamp Dog doing basically the blues, which has been made possible by the generous contributions of KZFR supporters and by the law offices of Stephen R. Wattenberg, providing mediation service as an alternative to litigation. The mediators will work with all parties to find a solution that is better suited to the needs of the participants than what the courts can order. So for more information about alternative dispute resolution, as well as assistance with your consumer or employment complaints, you can call Stephen R. Wattenberg at 530-342-8930. And basically the blues is

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0: Well, there you have it. Beats and Brews happening this Saturday. And lots of beer as well as cider. 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And so if you're interested in that, you can get some free tickets right here at KZFR. Give me a call at 895-0131. 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Here we go with some blues from Watermelon Slim.

Joe Louis Walker, Don't Mess Up a Good Thing. Johnny Copeland before that with Rollin' with the Punches. John Mayall and the Blues Breakers did My Time After a While. Magic Slim did Think. And Watermelon Slim and the Workers started that set with the Blues for Howard. And it's 45 minutes after 10 p.m. And you're listening to Basically the Blues, which has been made possible by the generous contributions of KZFR supporters and by Coastal Business Systems, providing state-of-the-art office and technology solutions to maximize productivity and efficiency. 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All right, we got some more blues for you. How about three things that go together or not? Whiskey, women, and trouble.

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The show is basically the blues, and I'm your host, Lamp Dog. Be with you for another hour, take you up to midnight. We heard Mercy D. Walton doing the five-card hand. And before that, it was Kyle Rowland with Wishing You the Best. Freddie King with It's Too Late, She's Gone. And Kurt Allen started that set with Whiskey, Women in Trouble. Let's go traveling south with Albert Collins.

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We heard Mark Hummel with Double Trouble from his True Believer release. Marsha Ball before that with Fly on the Wall. Roy Rogers with Kara Granger doing Master of Disaster. Otis Rush with Easy Go. And Albert Collins did Traveling South live in Austin, Texas. Which brings us to Samantha Fish. And she could be talking about the weather, but I think she's got other things in mind.

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1: Another great blues show. Speaking of blues, we heard Kenny Wayne Shepherd, Ease My Mind, Hip Link Chain with My Man, and The Same Old Blues. Samantha Fish before that with Can You Handle the Heat? And right before Samantha Fish, we heard Mr. Sip doing Gotta Let Her Go. 51 minutes after 11 p.m., last chance to thank some underwriters here on Basically the Blues, which has been made possible by the generous contributions of KZFR supporters and by Patrick Riley, a real estate professional with the Hightower Group. Patrick Riley is dedicated to helping buyers and sellers achieve their real estate goals with his compassionate, kind, quality service. You can call Patrick Riley at 588-6593 or find him on Facebook. That's Patrick Riley, a realtor for properties here in Chico and in Butte Meadows. And Basically the Blues is brought to you by Lost on Main, located at 319 Main Street in downtown Chico, presenting Shiny Ribs with special guest Schaefer Lana. That will be Sunday, July 12th. Shiny Ribs is a genre-blending nine-piece ensemble from Austin, Texas, led by Kevin Russell of the Gourds. Doors open at 7:30, show starts at 8. This event is 21 and over. Tickets and details available on the Lost on Main website. Okay, I got a couple more blues songs for you, and then I'll be taking off and getting you set up here for Corbin's Corner, coming in at midnight, from midnight until 2 a.m. So keep it right here on KZFR. Here's Janet Ryan with Say Goodbye, and then the Stones wrapping it up for Basically the Blues. Thanks for tuning in.

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Online anytime at kzfr.org, and you are listening to Corbin's Corner. Hello, everybody. My name is Corbin, and I am the host of Corbin's Corner. Nice to meet you for the first time ever. If this is your first time listening, hello. Most people that listen are people I know who listen every week, so thank you. Hello. The Corbiscope, which is a little horoscope said by me, Corbin, here on Corbin's Corner, applicable to everyone for everything that would not end bad. The Corbiscope last week was, I forget the exact vernacular of it, but it was have a training montage. I sort of did that today, I'd say. I got a lot of stuff done all at once type of thing. I've been struggling a lot with energy, just because I've been doing so much with work and the musical Frozen that I'm in at CRT. We open next Thursday, by the way. To where I just haven't had a lot of time to, like, do chores, you know? Or, like, go to the gym or go to the store and get the things I need and whatnot. And so I did a lot of that today because I got lucky and only went down to Plumas Lake for work. So I was back by, like, noon 31-ish. So it was cool. I went to Harbor Freight, got some toys. I got a little, not a Dremel, because that's the, like, brand name, but I got a little rotary tool. And just some other fun little things. And went to the gym for the first time in 3 weeks, maybe. And there was not as much regression as I thought there was going to be. I could still do the stuff that I normally could do, which is nice. So hopefully I get back in the gym more often and get more muscles, get all ripped and shredded. So, yeah. Went to Fort Bragg yesterday for work. So, you know, but not for work explicitly, but I had to bring out some supplies, some equipment to Gary and my dad and Gary, who were doing some installation stuff out there. I work for my dad's solar company, but, yeah. That was All Is Known by King Gizzard and the Lizard Wizard to start off the show. Got a lot of tunes tonight, and not all of them are ska like last week. I know, I'm sorry. They can't all be ska, I guess. Here's 23 Never Me by Dead Pony on Corbin's Corner.

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More information at 530-898-9525. And by Lost on Main at 319 Main Street in Chico, presenting the return of Messer Chups on Friday, June 12th, with their blend of rockabilly, horror punk, and vintage surf, along with a video collage of mid-century trashy cult and horror film clips. 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When Life Hands You Problems by Cheekface. Television Sets by Alien Nose Job. And 23 Never Me by Dead Pony to start that set out. I feel like there was something else I was going to want to talk about. I don't know. I'll figure it out. Or maybe I won't. And in that case, it's not that important. Up next, we got a song by Remo Drive that I can't really say the full name of because it's one of the George Carlin sevens. But here's Eat Crap by Remo Drive on Corbin's Corner.

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1: That was Boll Weevil by the Presidents of the United States of America. Before that, we had Story of My Life by Social Distortion, Linoleum by NoFX, and Eat Crap, I guess, by Remo Drive. It's 12:30 here in the studio. It was hot today. It's going to be hotter tomorrow, which is not great, but, you know, we had a pretty cool summer up until now. So, you know, gotta look on the bright side, on the cool side, cool side of the pillow, flip it over. Yeah, but now it's time for some listener requests. First up, we got Melted Rope by Wand here on Corbin's Corner.

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Wrapping up that set of listener requests with Misery Business by Paramore. Before that, we had Boys Don't Cry by The Cure, Sweet Child of Mine by Guns N' Roses, and started that out with Melted Rope by Wand. Thank you much if you sent in a request. If you have a song you want heard on the radio, and it kind of fits the vibe, you can call 530-895-0131. And a little light will light up, and I'll pick it up, and I'll go KZFR. And you say, hey, Corbin, cool show. I'd like to play a song. And I say, thanks. What song would you like to play? And then you tell me, and I say, cool. That simple. So I know I did a whole show last week of ska, but that doesn't mean I can't do ska this week also. I found this song, or rather, a friend sent me this song. It's by a Japanese band called Trash of Acorn, and it's called Run Run. And it's up next here on Corbin's Corner.

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And that was 500 Channels by Choking Victim, Noise Complaint by Big D and the Kids Table, Martian Girl by the Aquabats, Unstoppable by the Planet Smashers, and Run Run by Trash of Acorn to start it out. I just wanted to play more ska. Teehee, ha ha, hee ha hoo ha. It's my show, I do what I want. Oh, geez, Louise. They put a TV in the like little waiting room lobby area right outside of the studio, and it's just been playing like Monterey Bay Aquarium stuff, and it like turned off for a second, and it's dark out there. It's just the TV, so that scared me. That spooked me, startled me. But it just came back on, showing some jellyfish or something. I don't know. I think I might go out there and turn it off, just so it doesn't do that again. All right. Up next, we got Minor Setback by Gum and Ambrose Kenny Smith here on Corbin's Corner.

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Just listened to Paranoia by CCTV. Before that, we had Hams in a Glass by Winona Fighter, Hopeless Romantic by The Bouncing Souls, Horror Show by The Libertines, and Minor Setback by Gum and Ambrose Kingsmith. We're going to play a Wolfbeck song. I haven't played a Wolfbeck in a while. I don't think I've played this song in a hot minute either. But yeah. Here is Simple Step by Wolfbeck here on Corbin's Corner.

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1: 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Before that, we had Clockwork by Limegarden, Sore Tummy by Paz, and started that out with Simple Step by Wolfpack. It's 1:30. Here's where I typically play more listener requests, but don't got any more, which is fine. 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Let's see. Up next, we got Heavy by Sprints here on Corbin's Corner.

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The event features locally produced beers and live music, with proceeds benefiting the Paradise Art Center. Scott finished listening to I'm a Man by Ty Segall. Before that, we had I Want to Be Wrong by Jeff Rosenstock. Footy Footy by King Gizzard and the Lizard Wizard. I guess you could say in honor of the World Cup starting yesterday, yesterday? I don't know. I know Mexico won against South Africa. I think it was like 2-0. So, you know, si se puede, I guess. Before that, we had Call Me by Blondie and started out this set with Heavy by Sprints. It's 1:46, so got a couple more songs before we kick it over to Radio Paradise. Of course, we got the Corbiscope before that, so stick around for that. See, up next we got Superiority Complex, parentheses, Big Noise by Illuminati Hotties here on Corbin's Corner.

0: right?
1: Yeah, you look all right.
0: I feel all right.
1: You look out of sight.
0: I feel all right.
1: You look dynamite.

That was Opus by Uranium Club. Before that, we had Ralph Wiggum by the Bloodhound Gang. Superiority Complex by Big Noise by... Big Noise by the Illuminati Hotties. This is The Unexplained by Ataraxia, the theme song to The Gorboscope. And if I sound a little funny, it's because I got some paper towel shoved in my nose. I got what the kids call a nosebleed. Been getting them a lot lately. I don't know what the deal is. My mom says it might be a hormone imbalance, but I think it's just because it's allergies and I keep picking my nose too hard. But hey, live and learn, I guess, right? Last week, the Corpuscope was having a little training montage. Now I pull out my magic ball, crystalline quartz, and I set it on the table. I gaze upon it, and I let the magic flow through me. And I tell you what it tells me to tell you. And this week, it is saying to... What is it saying? It's saying to wear sunscreen. It's getting hot out there. And I know you're going to be outside. Wear sunscreen. It's important. Melanoma? It's no joke. That's what killed Jimmy Buffett. Mr. James Buffet died. From skin cancer. Granted, he was on the beach all the time. So if there was a way for that guy to go, it would have been that. So, but yeah, wear sunscreen. That's the Corpuscope for this week. I've had a wonderful, lovely, beautiful, awesome time, as always. Got one more song before we kick it over to Radio Paradise. And this might be the most played song I've played. I'm not sure. Probably is. I played it a lot. And I'm going to play it again. So... here is The Freeze by Worse in Person on Corbin's Corner. I love you. Good night.

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I'm going back to Cali, rising, surprising, advising, realizing she's sizing me up. Her bikini small, heels tall. She said.

And so it's like I never really left. And any and every time I have tried to leave, I always end up coming back right here to Cali. And that's where I am now, right here, at the fourth floor of Zephyr headquarters, bringing you another, let's say it's, I'm looking in the library here, I don't know what volume it is, but we're doing it right now, and it's Abba to Zappa. It's first thing Friday morning, hour-long alphabetical expedition into the wonderful world of music. We just heard LL Cool J. Thought we played him last week, but we didn't. But we played Cool Moe Dee last week. We're just trying to keep it cool right here. Northern California is heating up. Doing everything we can. Put another brick in the wall, why don't you, you know? And right now you have the London Philharmonic Orchestra. Us and them. And as I said at the top of the show, it's FM 90.1. 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

And let's see, I'm gonna thank a couple underwriters here while we got some good background sounds going on. Appa to Zappa. This morning is made possible, as always, by your generous contributions and by Kinney Nursery and Topsoil, providing bulk soils, organic fertilizers, high-octane soil amendments, and a large selection of landscape materials. 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

And so, looking at the little I'm sorry. I was actually looking at a little bit of liquid over there in my water bottle. I was like, oh, let me have some of that. And so, and then also I'm looking over here at a little, well, nice little stack of letters there. And we usually don't do it back to back on Abbott and Zappa shows, but well, let's go ahead and open up a letter here. Find out. ¿Qué está pasando aquí? Spring! That's right. It's time for a little bit of What Gives, and where we open up a listener letter. Let's see what's inside this one.

Don't need no. Actually, let's see what it says. What's the letter of the day say? Hey, DJ. I don't really listen to your show or nothing. I'm just sending out letters to all of the radio stations in the land. I have a little bit of whistleblowing to do here. And I'm hoping you could spread the word what I've learned about the Commander-in-Chief. He is, well, this is a long list. Somebody's got here. Oh, looks alphabetical. Okay, he is. Ready? You still listening out there? He is an authoritarian ass. Blackmailing bitch. A corrupt crook. A demonic despot. Wow. An economic failure. Felon. A grifting golf hack. Insurrection insider. Justice killer. Killer of liberty. Mutilator of the middle class. Mentiroso. A nice guy. Not. Obstructor. Of justice and other things. Panderer. Of other tyrants. Quid pro quoer. Racist. Reverse Robin Hood. Scandalous tariff of Nottingham. An underminer. With violent rhetoric. He's a womanizing war criminal, a xenophobe. Yowzer. And a man with zero actual worth as a leader and as a human being. Signed, Linda Lovelace, aka Deep Throat. Huh. Well, hey, thanks for the letter, Linda. It's a long list there of, I think everybody knows all that stuff, right? About our guy. Well, you know, whatever they say. And whatever you think, you know, I can't tell you what to think. But you know what? The man has got the heart of a hero.

Yeah, don't let me lay down for too long, though, because then it turns into a little bit too much of a nap sometimes, and I'm trying to kind of stay productive. And you know how you do it. So, yeah, I don't know what it is sometimes with where I'm at, but I feel like I need to do like other things and go somewhere else because I don't know, maybe the nap thing is not working for me and I need to stay active. Yeah, you're tuned to FM 90.1 KZFR Chico, and we're here in California. You know, some people think it's just a life of leisure, which it could be.

A little bit of Lee Scratch Perry right now for our background sounds while I do a little bit of back announcing for you. So we just heard from the Low Flying Birds with Broken Glass. And as Brenton says, let's keep that broken glass out of the streets, Chico. Before the Low Flying Birds was Los Lobos with This Bird's Gonna Fly. And Luscious Jackson with Life of Leisure. And Loretta Lynn with Willie Nelson back there, Lay Me Down. We heard from Lorena McKinnett, and she brought us Marrakesh Night Market, London Symphonic, us and them, LL Cool J back there going back to Cali. And as I said, it's hard for me to leave, and anytime I've ever left, I always end up coming back. Right here to Northern California, it's where I'm at right now, at FM 90.1 KZFR Chico. Yeah, it's a listener-supported, non-commercial, people-powered community radio station serving the Sacramento Valley. What's up, Live Oak? Loma Rico? And the Foothills? Paradise Lake and beyond. Yep, kzfr.org. 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How about we tune in right now to a little bit of a live alien broadcast?

Not sure what Le Corbusier are saying with the Turlet song. Turlet. Why is there the brown stuff on the outside of the turlet? I heard the janitor say one time. Hey, you only have 9 minutes to go left of this show, and I hope that you will stay tuned for Radio Days. It's shortly coming your ways. That's right, Russell Damien is in the house. He's going to bring it to you, and I hope you'll stay tuned and listen to that. I want to wish you an absolutely zappatastic day. I think chances are that we will do it again, and I will talk with you next time. Yeah, we'll do it again.

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Well, well beyond. It is just after 6 a.m. here on this Friday morning. It means it's time for 2 hours. That's 120 minutes of alternative 80s college radio retro fun. Little program I call Radio Days, D-A-Z-E. That is because it all was to me. I'm Russell Damien. Barely awake, barely alive. It was a tough one last night. I dreamed that I wasn't sleeping. Then I woke up and realized it was true. I wasn't sleeping. So much for 20 mg of melatonin. Never again. Upcoming and on the way, I've got the Lucy Show. Some live specials. Skinny Puppy to get you going. Little Pink Turns Blue. Lemonheads, Pale Saints, Nine Inch Nails. So much more. Did you know that KZFR follows open meetings, regulations, and laws enforced by the federal and state governments? Yeah. Well, there's more info available at www.kzfr.org. Thought you'd find that informative. All right, let's get to it. Decided to pull this one off of their third release, all the way back to 1981, the year I graduated high school. The LP was called Faith, still is. Tune is called Doubt. Gonna wake you up with The Cure. I'm Russell Damien, and these are my radio days.

Friday morning, just you and I. I'm Russell Damien. 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

FM 90.1 KZFR Radio Day. That was the band called The Lucy Show, but originally they called themselves Midnight Movie. Then it became The Lucy Show, an alternative post-punk new wave style band, going all the way back to their second and final release. 40 years ago it came out, 1986, Mania. I played you View from the Outside. Lucy Show wrapping up the set for you here on a Friday morning. Classic Nine Inch Nails, the very first one that Trent put out, Pretty Hate Machine. He recorded it late at night in the production studio that he was working at, but not as a musical producer. He was cleaning it. He went in and had aspirations and got in from the backdoor side, if you know what I mean, and was a janitor. But late at night, when nobody was there, which is odd for a music studio, I would have thought some of those bands would be there all night long. But he'd go into various production booths and mixer boards and recordio loops and record all his stuff, distort it, put it together, and edit it at home and there, and became Pretty Hate Machine, the debut from Nine Inch Nails. I played Kinda I Want To. The band Essential Logic, kind of a makeup of Oi and Ska and two-tone various members back in the UK in the day, with Laura Logic, and they became Essential Logic. World Friction, I played for you. Beat Rhythm News, it was the only thing that the band put out back to 79. And I do believe I kicked it off with Cures Doubt from Faith. Going back to 81 for that one. Early Cure. Always some of my favorite, actually. I think anybody can say that all the Cure is their favorite, except for Friday I'm in Love. Maybe Hot Hot Hot. Or Shucks. I like them all. Russell Damien here with you. It's Radio Days, reliving alternative rock from alternative days gone by. If it was played on college radio way back in the 80s, you'll hear it here every Friday, 6 to 9 a.m. Been doing it since 2014. Every morning on a Friday, I wake up and travel to the four-story building here in downtown Chico, California, and play you music that I played back on college radio back in the days. 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

0: 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Death Ride 69 is on the way. Also, Mission of Burma, Talking Heads, The Bad Brains, and a whole lot more. So stick around. Known as The Specials, or The Specials AKA, back in the early days. This one was their first single back in 79, Gangsters, you know it. Found this one off of a live compilation that was entitled Live at the Paris Theater back in 79. And this is a really clean and well done version of the first single Specials ever put out. And I hope you enjoy it, because it's live, it's direct, it's two tone. It's Gangsters from The Specials Live. You're listening to Radio Days. I'm Russell Damien. I'm awake. I think so. Are you?
1: What? No one.

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Wow, it's getting weirder and weirder, isn't it? You haven't heard anything yet. From the raincoats to skinny puppy. I'm Russell Damien. 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
1: Paul and Barry Ryan's song from the 60s is called, and this might surprise you, Eloise.

Eloise, a single from The Damned, going back to 1986, their cover, from originally the British lounge singer, pop singer, Barry Ryan, back in 68. Eloise, and I played you live version of it from the Roundhouse that they did back in 2011. They currently are on tour, and they're going to be on tour on a cruise boat, cruising for the Little Stevens Underground Garage from Sirius XM Radio. Big tour with a bunch of garage bands, punk bands, and many more. If you don't fear the open seas, you feel like listening to The Damned in the Caribbean or off the Atlantic coast, do it. Look it up. I'm too fearful of the Poseidon Adventure to go on a cruise. And also of, stomach issues. So there you go. Weird. I don't like the virus, the stomach virus stuff. Anyway, live Damned. Wrapping up the set for you. Now you know about me. Skinny Puppy the Pit. From their first EP back in 84, Back and Forth, Raincoats, and Then It's Okay. That from Audie Shape, really nice one. Their second release, back to 81. Mission of Burma, The Ballad of Johnny Burma, from their debut versus their long player debut. Did a EP in before that, before Versus or VS. Talking Heads, Born Under Punches, The Heat Goes On, from their classic Remain in Light. Fourth release from The Heads overall, came out back in 1980. And I kicked it off with Live Gangstas from The Specials, their first single back in 1979. That was live that they did at the Paris Theater, also the same year. Welcome to the program. I'm Russell Damien, and you are listening to Radio Days. Show is made possible, of course, by your generous contributions to us here at the Community Radio, KZFR. I want to give out a big thanks to Lost on Main here, 319 Main Street in Chico, presenting the return of Messer Chups. That's tonight. 319 Main Street, Lost on Main, Messer Chups. If you missed them last time, you can see them tonight. I'll see you there. Got a blend of rockabilly, horror punk, vintage surf. Gonna love the guitar work on this. I think Dick Dale is spinning when he hears this vintage guitar surf. From the man of Messer Chups himself, that's along with the video collage that they're going to do of mid-century trashy cult and horror film clips. Opening the show will be Build a Rocket. They're from the Bay Area and Chico's own Biggs Rolla. Tickets and details, the Lost on Main website, Messer Chups tonight. 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That's at 530-342-8132. In the next half hour, Bad Brains, Jesus and Mary Chain, Pink Turns Blue. We're going to get it all the way back to 1958.
Plus, the cosmic forecast is coming up soon. Well, he just passed away. He did kind of. It was just about a month ago or so. Considered hip-hop, electro-dance, electro-house, breakbeat, electro-funk, disc jockey, rapper, record producer. If you don't remember him back in the 80s with John Lydon's World Destruction, well, you weren't dancing in some of the more cool dance places. Died at 68 on April 9th. Of complications due to pancreatic cancer. Lance Taylor, or known professionally as Africa Bambaataa. This is one he did with James Brown back in 84. It was a single, a 12-inch, plus different versions of this one is on that 12-inch. This is part one of Unity, the Third Coming, Africa Bambaataa, R.I.P., and James Brown, who, well, of course, R.I.P.'d long, long time ago. I'm Russell Damien. 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

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I'm Russell Damien. 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

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No, if you don't know that band, you haven't been around. Out of Washington, D.C., all the way back to 1980.

82 and their debut cassette, Bad Brains. I played you I. They also kind of remastered it and put it on their second release, Rock for Light. So Rock for Light was kind of a mix of the original release of the yellow one and then into the second one. Bad Brains wrapping up the set for you. Waking you up here on a Friday morning. Jesus Mary Chain in there on the wall from Dark Lines. Probably one of my favorites from the band. All the way back to 87. Because I Can. Gene Vincent and his Blue Caps. Get It. From his and their fourth release, a Gene Vincent record date, 1958, when it came out. My show. I can mix it if I wish. Pink Turns Blue, Master is Calling from Meta, 1988, third release from that. Death Ride, 69, the band that was. A one-hit wonder. There were a few off of the only release they came out with. Started it all off with the EP Death Ride 69's Elvis Christ. Back in 87 and 88. Got the chance to see them here in Chico. The Burl Room. It was kind of a dark and smoky and foggy show. I don't really remember the four folk that were part of the band because they were kind of shrouded in the lights and the fog, and I might have had a little too much libation. But when this came on, I think the whole place just sort of stopped and stared and swayed back and forth. Elvis Christ, Death Ride 69. You didn't see it. If you weren't there, you don't understand, but I do hope you were, because I was. It was a good crowd. Not a great crowd, but a well-respected crowd. I'm Russell Damien. Welcome to the program. This is Radio Day. 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There you have it. Pale Saints on the way, Tuxedo Moon, and Bad Religion. But first, it's that time of the morning, kids.

You can check it out every Monday through Friday at about this time. Cosmic Kev's Cosmic Forecast. Coming up next. So when I come back, a little Jamaican version of High Tide or Low Tide. Bob Marley and the Wailers. I'm Russell Damien. 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

0: Greetings, this is Cosmic Kev with the Cosmic Forecast for Friday, June 12, 2026. Now, looking at the sky today, I would see the moon in the constellation of Aries, and the part of Aries that the moon is in is a lunar mansion known as Barani. Now, Barani's ruling deity is known as Yama, and Yama is the god of death. Barani's ruling planet is Venus, and Venus gives so much creativity and so much life and so much passion. Barani is all within the constellation of Aries. And so what we have here is another symbol, the Yoni, the place that most of us come out of when we're born. And it's that birthplace. When we say with Barani that every birth is a death and every death is a birth. And it's important to look at that interconnectedness that we have with this cycle of life moving forward. Seeds can't be cast until the flower dies, you know, and this is how it goes. And so with Barani, it inspires passion and it inspires attention to whatever you're doing. And sometimes, you know, the passion is just physical intimacy. Sometimes it's for doing yoga or playing music or getting out in the garden and doing your gardening or cooking or some other passion. And it's important also to try and bring some kind of maturity. This is the place where Aries, Saturn gets debilitated, you know, and so debilitated Saturn's, you know, because Aries is more like the baby, Saturn's sort of like the old person, you know, we have to grow up. And so it's something to keep mindful today. And not everything is seen. You know, the yoni hides things. You know, the female reproductive organs are more hidden. Yama, the god of death, you know, there is a certain kind of darkness and there's a mystery. And so uncovering and discovering things is another important aspect of today. And it's a Venus day with a Venus-ruled nakshatra. And in Western astrology, we've got a moon in Taurus, which is an exalted moon. It's a good moon, and it's one where we can feel a sense of security. They say that the moon conjoining Mars today and until it ends up Gemini is an excellent day for finishing up projects and having fun afterwards. So we've got moon sextile Mercury this morning right now, 7:26 a.m. That happens, so that helps communication. Mercury will conjoin Mars at 11:37 a.m. So it'll give you that little oomph to keep it going and make things work. Looks like a lovely weekend. We do have a new moon on Sunday, the 14th, which is also Flag Day. And so that new moon will happen at 10:54 p.m. And so that looks like it's probably in Mrigashira Nakshatra, but it could be the tail end of Rohini, but I'm pretty sure that's we're entering into Mrigashira territory, folks. Thank you so much for tuning in this morning. This is Cosmic Kev with the Cosmic Forecast, 90.1 FM, KZFR Chico, KZFR.org. 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

Tune in to Playing Dead every Friday afternoon from 1 to 3 p.m. with Ray Longer and Bill DeBlanc. Playing Dead, music of the Grateful Dead every Friday afternoon. As Jerry Garcia once said, the Grateful Dead is like licorice. Not everybody likes it, but the people that do really like it. 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

That's Echo and the Bunnymen. Stars Are Stars. A little deep cut from Porcupine. Third release came out in 1983. Read recently that Ian McCulloch of the band got himself into a little car accident. Didn't sustain serious injuries. Not sure exactly what kind of injuries, because they were kind of quiet with that, the conditions of it, but doing okay. Maybe some of the shows got delayed a little bit, but they're back on stage. So Echo will be continuing as they planned with the current tour going on. Glad everything's okay. Car crashes, been a lot of that lately. The band Tuxedo Moon from San Francisco, their 1986 fifth release, came out 40 years ago. Ship of Fools, Break the Rules is what I played. And the Pale Saints, A Deep Sleep for Steven, another deeper cut there from their debut LP back in 90, The Comforts of Madness. Welcome to this madness of a program. It's called Radio Days. I'm Russell Damien. 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And by the 34th Annual High Sierra Music Festival at the Nevada County Fairgrounds in Grass Valley, happening July 2nd through the 5th. And this year's lineup includes Steel Pulse, The Word, Dumpsta Funk, Carl Denson's Tiny Usenersersfurt, The Rumble, and more. More information, including camping and performance. I sound like Donald Trump. I'm screwing up all my words. I didn't have a stroke, though, and I'm not pooping my pants. Performance schedules at highsierrasmusic.com. Well, there you do it. There's done. The views and opinions expressed on this program are not necessarily the views and opinions of the KZFR staff, board of directors, or its volunteers. I felt like I had to say that just suddenly. 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And you can go back and listen to the music there that I've put out on shows, all put together there. Messer Chups tonight at Lost on Main. If you don't have your tickets yet, you best get going on that, because it's going to be one hot, hot, hot show. Zombarella. Psst, yow. Ooga, ooga. Okay. Plus great bass and super guitar, and the drummer from Italy, just Rasputin-esque in his appearance. At least he was last time I saw him. So hope to see you there at Lost on Main for Messer Chups tonight. Time for one more. The world we live in, all we need is just a little sanity. From No Control, their fourth release back in 89, I leave you with Bad Religion. I'm Russell Damien, a new and improved radio program next week. Enjoy the pool this weekend. It's going to be very, very warm. Until next time, bye-bye. This is Radio Days. I'm Russell Damien, FM 90.1, KZFR.

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0: Sheffield live in England. This is Democracy Now.
1: What if bankruptcy, just like financial bankruptcy, explains the situation where we are suffering from insolvency, meaning that the amount of water used is far more than the rate of renewal or the income that nature gives us.
0: The environmental cost of artificial intelligence, carbon, water, and land footprints. That's the title of a new UN report. We'll speak with one of the scientists who wrote it, Kaveh Madani. We'll also talk to him about the U.S. bombing of Iran's reservoirs. Then to one of New York's most iconic universities, the New School, founded as a haven for anti-Nazi, anti-fascist intellectuals.
2: The New School University, where I teach, recently forced out or laid off dozens of full-time faculty, including tenured professors, as part of a severe austerity program that threatens the historic legacy of the New School and should be a warning to professors everywhere.
0: We'll be joined by tenured New School historian Jeremy Varon, who's been forced to take early retirement. And then Hell's Army, a new documentary on the Wagner Group and the rise of mercenary armies.
3: So Wagner was there to defend the city.
4: Yes, Wagner was there. They had helicopters, tanks. They did a good job of massacring them.
5: C'est pas facile, hein? La guerre, c'est pas bon. La guerre, c'est pas bon.
4: War is not good. War is not good, is it? But I tell you, Wagner, they are very strong.
0: We'll speak to the film's director, Rick Rowley. It's premiering today at DC Docs in Washington, then headed here to the Sheffield DocFest. All that and more coming up. Welcome to Democracy Now!, democracynow.org, The War and Peace Report. I'm Amy Goodman. President Trump's claiming a deal's been reached to end the war with Iran, but Iranian officials say nothing has been finalized yet. Trump made the announcement on Thursday following 2 days of strikes and after threatening to take Kharg Island, a key Iranian oil hub. Trump spoke at the White House on Thursday.
6: We just made a great settlement of the war with Iran, and we're going to be subject to finalization of documents, which should get done over the next few days.
0: Trump went on to say a signing ceremony could be held in Europe in the coming days. A spokesperson for Iran's foreign ministry said the text of a deal is mostly finalized, but also said the U.S. keeps, quote, changing their positions, unquote. Israeli Prime Minister Benjamin Netanyahu's office said Israel was not party to any new U.S.-Iran agreement. On Thursday, forces struck another commercial tanker in the Gulf of Oman in the third U.S. attack on a boat in the region this week. Oman's military led efforts to rescue the sailors. India's condemned the strikes, which have all targeted ships with crews from India. Three Indian sailors died in one of the strikes. U.S. Central Command claimed the three boats were targeted for violating the U.S. blockade of Iran and for failing to comply with U.S. orders. In India, the father of one of the sailors killed called for his son's body to be returned home.
7: I only have one demand, that the mortal remains of my son be brought back. I want to know about his last moments. Was he provided rescue help or not? What were the circumstances that led to the death of three crew members of our country? All others were rescued. Why not them?
0: Elon Musk is poised to become the world's first trillionaire when his rocket company SpaceX makes its debut on Wall Street today in the largest IPO in history. The company says it's selling over 555 million shares at a price of $135 a share. Musk claims his company is worth over $1.7 trillion. Democratic Senator Elizabeth Warren's written to the Securities and Exchange Commission asking for the agency to investigate the SpaceX stock sale. She said, quote, this is shaping up to be the most rigged IPO in American history, unquote. Meanwhile, environmental and conservation groups have filed a federal lawsuit seeking to block a land swap that would give SpaceX more than 700 acres of a national wildlife refuge in South Texas. This is Becca Hinojosa of the South Texas Environmental Justice Network.
8: SpaceX getting more money means the rocket facility getting larger, creating more damages to poor people's homes, dumping more pollution into the environment, onto our beach. The SpaceX IPO means a bigger environmental disaster for this South Texas community.
0: President Trump said Thursday he's nominating Jay Clayton to be the next director of national intelligence to oversee the nation's 18 intelligence agencies. Clayton's U.S. attorney for the Southern District of New York and former chair of the Securities and Exchange Commission. Trump had faced bipartisan criticism for his decision last week to name MAGA loyalist Bill Pulte as acting director of national intelligence after Tulsi Gabbard announced she was resigning. To show opposition to Pulte, a bipartisan group of House lawmakers voted Thursday against a short-term extension of Section 702 of the Foreign Intelligence Surveillance Act, known as FISA. The provision is set to expire today. Many expressed fear Pulte would use the provision to gather intelligence to target critics of Trump. Trump's new pick to be intelligence chief, Jay Clayton, has faced criticism as U.S. attorney over his handling of the unsealing of grand jury materials, records related to Jeffrey Epstein. The family of the Palestinian doctor Hussam Abu Safia say they fear he's being tortured in Israeli detention after the doctor appeared by video link at an Israeli Supreme Court hearing in Jerusalem. One of the doctor's sons, Ilyas Abu Safia, told Al Jazeera, quote, "We did not only see the face of a father we have missed for many long months. We saw the marks of torture, pain, and exhaustion clearly etched on his face," unquote. Dr. Hussam Abu Safia has been detained without charge for over 500 days. Prior to his detention, Dr. Abu Safia had served as a pediatrician and director of the Kamel Edwan Hospital in northern Gaza. His lawyer, Nasser Odeh, spoke after Wednesday's hearing.
9: The doctor explained to us and also to the court that he is still suffering from severe back pain and neck pain as a result of an assault he suffered during his transfer 2 months ago from Nafa prison to Negev prison. He has not received treatment yet and needs medical follow-up due to chronic illnesses. He is experiencing vision problems due to the confiscation of his eyeglasses, which he has not yet received. Also, we continue to see signs of skin diseases that were on the doctor's hands and are widespread in the political prisoner sections within Israeli prisons. These diseases have spread significantly and as a result of medical negligence.
0: The Trump administration has issued fresh sanctions on Cuba's oil and gas company as the island already faces a near total fuel and naval blockade and worsening humanitarian crisis. U.S. Secretary of State Marco Rubio made the announcement Thursday, claiming without evidence that Cuban officials, quote, resell countless barrels of scarce energy on the secondary market, hoarding energy supplies for its military, unquote. In response, Cuba's Foreign Affairs Minister Bruno Rodriguez said on social media, quote, "The U.S. Secretary of State, driven by vindictive sentiments of the elitist clique that propelled his political career, is now further tightening the blockade. To justify this, he doesn't resort to excuses prepared by his State Department, but rather to the usual vulgar lies," he said. Here in Britain, Prime Minister Keir Starmer is facing a growing political crisis. On Thursday, Britain's Defense Secretary John Healey and Armed Forces Minister Al Carnes resigned, accusing Starmer of failing to invest enough money in the military. This comes as Starmer faces pressure to shift government spending from welfare to warfare. Protests continue in Albania with thousands of people taking to the streets of the capital, Tirana, demanding the resignation of Prime Minister Edi Rama over the development of a massive resort linked to Jared Kushner, President Trump's son-in-law. The multi-billion dollar project would turn an abandoned Soviet weapons base known as Sazan into a luxury island resort. Protesters held signs that read Albania is not for sale.
10: The government is corrupted. The opposition is corrupted. They're in this together, so we hope we can reach something. It's the first time that the protest is at this scale. It's the first time that no political party is included. So we are very happy to be here, and we hope we can achieve something.
0: Pope Leo has appealed to world leaders to treat migrants more humanely. During a trip to the Canary Islands, he threw a wreath of flowers into the waves to remember those he called our brothers and sisters who had died while trying to reach the shores of Europe.
11: We cannot grow accustomed to counting the dead. Human dignity has no passport and does not lose its value when crossing a border. May history not accuse us of turning the pain of those who suffer into a common sight along our shores. Today, here by the sea, every individual that arrives asks us what remains of our humanity. Sooner or later, it will be known whether we protected life or whether we yielded to indifference.
0: Many migrants who'd fled to Spain's Canary Islands praised Pope Leo's trip. Sankun Kamara is a migrant from Guinea.
12: It gives you hope. The Pope came for the migrants. I'm one of them, so I'm happy to see the Pope. Maybe he can solve the migrants' problems.
0: In New Jersey, immigrant rights advocates say dozens of women detained at the Newark ICE jail known as Delaney Hall have joined an ongoing hunger and labor strike that's in its third week. Among their demands is for the jail to fire a female guard accused of sexually assaulting at least 10 immigrant women. The initial hunger and labor strike began May 22nd, led by an estimated 300 prisoners. In retaliation, activists say most of the hunger strikers have been transferred out of Delaney Hall and sent to other ICE jails in recent days. Delaney Hall is run by the for-profit company Geo Group. In related news, the Jersey City Council has unanimously approved a resolution to divest from Citizens Bank as calls to boycott the bank grow over its financing of Geo Group and CoreCivic, two of the nation's largest private operators of ICE jails. To see more on our coverage of Citizens Bank, you can go to democracynow.org. The State Department's reportedly opened an investigation into the Iranian-born political analyst Trita Parsi in a move that could result in him being deported. This according to the online media outlet The Free Press. Parsi, who holds a green card, has lived in the United States for 25 years. He co-founded the Quincy Institute for Responsible Statecraft and the National Iranian American Council. In recent months, Parsi's been a leading critic of Trump's war in Iran and has appeared on numerous media outlets, including Democracy Now! To see our interviews with him, go to democracynow.org. The FIFA World Cup kicked off Thursday with the opening match play between Mexico and South Africa at the iconic Estadio Azteca, the Aztec Stadium in Mexico City. Protests have continued against FIFA over its complicity with Trump's policies and exorbitant ticket prices that have made matches inaccessible to most fans. FIFA has also faced backlash after Haiti's qualifying team was forced to change the design of its World Cup jersey when it was deemed too political by FIFA. The front of the jersey originally included a depiction of Haiti's final revolutionary battle for independence in 1803. And in a victory for housing rights in New York City, a landlord that owns about 5,000 apartments has agreed to waive millions of dollars in back rent after Mayor Zoran Mamdani took action on behalf of thousands of tenants. Summit Properties purchased 93 buildings from bankrupt owner Pinnacle Group in March. Many of the tenants said they had for years refused to pay rent to Pinnacle Group over unsafe living conditions in their buildings. Mayor Mamdani said the landlord was responsible for, quote, more than 5,000 housing violations and 14,000 complaints, unquote. Affordable housing and tenants' rights have been at the center of Mamdani's agenda. And those are some of the headlines. This is Democracy Now!, democracynow.org, The War and Peace Report. I'm Amy Goodman. We are broadcasting from Sheffield Live Community Television and Radio in Sheffield, England, from the same building as the Sheffield Docs Fest, where Steal the Story, Please, the documentary about Democracy Now!, is premiering here. It moves on to Docs Ireland, will be in Belfast next week. We begin today's show with how the AI race is impacting the environment as big tech companies like Amazon, Google, Meta, and Microsoft, along with other AI players and governments, are racing to build the massive data centers that power artificial intelligence. We hear a lot about what AI technology might mean for society and much less about what this global infrastructure looks like as a material system with measurable environmental impacts. A new investigation by UN scientists aims to change that. The report warns AI's water use in 2030 will match the needs of 1.3 billion people, while its power use will be triple that of Pakistan, Bangladesh, and Nigeria combined, countries with a combined population of 650 million. Already in 2025, global data centers consumed an estimated 448 terawatt hours of electricity. If treated as a nation, they would have been the world's 11th largest electricity consumer, behind France and ahead of Saudi Arabia. The report also frames this as an environmental justice issue. 90% of AI computing is concentrated in the U.S. and China, while the rest of the world, as well as communities within those countries, disproportionately bear the cost. Minerals extraction, e-waste, water shortages, and more. The investigation was conducted by the United Nations University Institute for Water, Environment, and Health. It's titled Environmental Cost of AI's Energy Use, Carbon, Water, and Land Footprints. We're joined now by Kaveh Madani. He's the director of the Institute and a co-author on the report. He previously served as the deputy head of Iran's Department of Environment, and earlier this year was awarded the Stockholm Water Prize, often referred to as the Nobel of Water. Welcome back to Democracy Now!, Kaveh Madani. If you can start off by summarizing what you have found.
13: Thanks for having me, and thanks for your interest in this very important topic. We know is that we are facing the fourth industrial revolution that is changing our lifestyle, the way we work and we live. And when it comes to AI, most people understand AI as a digital technology, as a virtual thing, as something that is in the clouds and up, somewhere out there. What we tried to do in this report was to remind people that there's some physics to all of this, and there is a massive infrastructure and material supply chains that back this service or this innovation. And if we want to understand our impact, we have to think about that very long supply chain that starts with the extraction of critical minerals in the poor areas of the world. Leads to the manufacturing of all the technologies and the hardware, then construction of the data centers and other infrastructure, then operations of that infrastructure that requires massive amounts of energy and has major footprints. And then at the end of the life cycle, we have to deal with the e-waste. In this particular report, we focus very much on the operations and the massive energy use of the operations, meaning that our day-to-day interactions with AI tools result in a lot of energy use. And producing energy, as we know, not only comes with carbon footprint, but as we remind in this report, also with water and land footprint and other ecological impacts that often we don't pay attention to, especially when we keep talking only about the carbon element. We wanted to remind people about those local impacts, what is happening. And then when you look at the numbers, you see massive massive numbers, major numbers, enormous use of energy, and that means that we have to deal with a major challenge. If we continue using AI in the way we are, and it seems that that would be the case, then we would need to satisfy the power hunger of AI. A lot of investments are happening in renewables, but as we discuss here, if the increase in power consumption results in this stopping the retirement of fossil fuels, the decarbonization process would be halted and compromised. And that's not something good for the world. Yet, we clarify in the report that AI is not bad. AI is a technology on its own. It's like a

0: perspective, end up worse for water or for land. If we keep judging AI sustainability by carbon alone, we might think that renewables make AI infrastructure clean, but that's solving one problem while creating other problems, often in places that didn't ask for it. Can you expand on this?
1: So, yes, the climate change discussions and discourse around the world is very much focused on carbon, and that's something very normal. But we have shown in our research in the past that some of the renewables, although they produce less carbon, when it comes to their water impact and land impact, they have massive big water footprint. For example, biofuels on average are 70 to 400 times bigger in terms, you know, have a water footprint that is 70 to 400 times bigger than some traditional fossil fuel. So if we go to a greener choice or a carbon, you know, carbon less choice, it doesn't always mean that there are not other impacts. And we have to understand these trade-offs when we deal with them. Hydropower is another one that we sometimes brand as a clean energy, but we know that building a hydropower dam results in a lot of ecological footprint. Reservoirs also have high evaporation rates and lose a lot of water. So that means that they have high water footprint. So what we try to remind here is that, first of all, you have to choose the energy sources that are suitable for each community. Hydropower might work in Brazil or Canada or Norway, but it's not necessarily the best choice for California or Iran, where I come from. So that's something to keep in mind. But also, we have to pay attention to the fact that now we are adding more energy demand. Post-Paris Agreement, one of our challenges has been to decarbonize and reduce power consumption. So we keep adding renewables, but at the same time, we are increasing consumption. That means that we are not making progress. Decarbonization would be only successful if, at the same time that we are increasing demand, we also retire the fossil fuels that we rely on. That means that we have to produce more and more renewables, invest more and more in renewables, but also not every type of renewable, the renewables that are cleaner. And then think about where we are placing those, where the energy comes from, which community is suffering from the consequences. If you're planting, if you're placing a power plant or a data center in a region suffering from water shortage or water scarcity, where communities are struggling, where farmers and rural communities are struggling, when indigenous peoples are struggling, then you're imposing additional cost to those people. Normally, they're not the main beneficiary of the data centers. They're not the service users. They're not the investors. And what we are seeing around the world is there is a lot of interest from the private sector in this market, a lot of push for further development, and the placements that are not based on the comprehensive thinking about all these impacts and consequences and what happens in the long run. In April, we also published a report about the critical minerals and the extraction of critical minerals, showing what is happening in Africa, showing what is happening in South America, where communities are suffering from the pollution. And essentially, we are seeing the reproduction of the oil extraction era. Critical minerals are the fuel of the 21st century. We are seeing a new form of, if you will, like an imperialism, where we keep extracting those resources. Those people don't have EVs, don't even have horses and donkeys, and we move their resources so I can drive my EV in North America and claim that we are contributing to a cleaner future. But in a way, we are saving the future generations in the rich countries of the world at the expense of killing people in some poor communities of the world. This is very dark, but it's a reality. It doesn't mean that critical minerals are
0: very
1: bad.
0: Very quickly, what are you calling for, Kaveh Madani?
1: Further transparency, further thinking about these things, further taking responsibility along the supply chains, and we are saying there that it's not only the developers who have to make decisions, but governments also have responsibilities, and us users also can be less consumptive.

0: We now have an AI consumerism that we should be worried about. We can use AI less and more responsibly.
1: And before we go, I wanted to switch gears to ask you a question about Iran. You are an Iranian-born scientist. You were one of the heads of the Department of the Environment there. The threats to the water reservoirs. On Wednesday, Iranian media reported U.S. military strikes hit drinking water reservoirs in the south of Iran, damaging at least two concrete tanks, cutting off water for tens of thousands of people. Your response to the mounting concerns over the long-term consequences of the war on human health, land and marine ecosystems and aquifers, as well as the war's impact on global warming?
0: I think what I'm worried about is mostly the normalization of targeting civil infrastructure as a part of a war. So you want to take out a government, different strategies are insufficient, and at some point you start attacking infrastructure and, you know, to paralyze your enemy. Who suffers from the consequences of this? The poor community, the vulnerable communities. Now, we are seeing another incident in this war. This is not the first time, and we know this didn't only happen in Iran. The rest of the countries in the region also suffered from this. But in the case of Iran, this is another case where reservoirs or the water infrastructure in a poor community, in a rural community, gets targeted. Now, 10 villages lost their water supply. Two reservoirs got impacted. One of those tanks, the bigger one, had been recently actually developed and established. Who suffers from this? The civilians that you claim you want to rescue from that government. So they are the ones who have to bear the consequences. They are the ones who, even in normal times, are struggling with having access to clean water, and as a result of war, now they have to suffer further and further. This is just the short-term impacts. If you think about what happens as a result of all the emissions associated with the war, we are also, you know, going to pay the cost of that. If you think about how the economies would suffer, and when we know that the economies are in the resistance mode or in the inflation mode, they become more resources extractive, they become more polluting, then we know that the long-term consequences would be even more dire. What I'm happy about is that Iran this year has been very lucky, and nature has been much more generous than the politicians to the Iranians. So Iran has got a lot of rain this year, the rest of the region as well. But you know, that's a temporary relief. The long-term consequences would be severe, and we all have already seen that it's not only the infrastructure that is being targeted. Think about all the pollution, all these tankers that being targeted, the oil spills in the Persian Gulf, the petrochemical facilities, infrastructure, the refineries that are getting targeted in the coastline. All of those impacts would be there. Pollution would be there. People are going to fish, eat the pollution. Everything would be there for a long, long time. Even if the President Donald Trump and Ayatollah Khamenei shake hands tomorrow, these consequences would be there for generations. They would not only impact the Iranians. These are transgenerational and transboundary.
1: I want to thank you very much for being with us from Toronto, Kaveh Madani, the director of the United Nations University Institute for Water, Environment and Health, previously served as deputy head of Iran's Department of Environment. He recently won the 2026 Stockholm Water Prize, often referred to as the Nobel of Water. Madani and his colleagues have just released a major United Nations report, which we'll link to, called The Environmental Cost of Artificial Intelligence, Carbon, Water, and Land Footprints. Go to democracynow.org. Coming up, the attack on higher education. We'll talk about the mass layoffs at the New School and efforts to deport outspoken Palestinian Columbia University graduate student Mohsen Madawi. Stay with us.

0: behind.
1: A Harbor for Hard Times by David Berkeley. This is Democracy Now!, democracynow.org, The War and Peace Report. I'm Amy Goodman, broadcasting from Sheffield Live in England, from the Sheffield Docs Fest. We turn now to the troubled state of higher education in the United States. The Trump administration's now attempting to impose its views on academic scholarship in universities by rewriting the federal rules that govern all of higher education. Last month, the Office of Management and Budget issued a new rule requiring all federal grants undergo a review to ensure they, quote, demonstrably advance the president's policy priorities. The proposal could threaten scholarly research and teaching on race, immigration, gender studies, and history, as well as research in the sciences and health. Another rule proposed by the Education Department would require colleges to have, quote, intellectual diversity in order to receive federal funding. The pressure from the federal government comes at a time of private, nonprofit colleges turning to austerity measures to deal with their financial challenges and declining enrollments. Last week, one of New York's most iconic universities, the New School, which was founded as a haven for anti-fascist, anti-Nazi intellectuals, laid off 19 full-time faculty, 68 staff members as well, along with coerced voluntary separations and early retirements since last year, December. These mass firings constitute a major gutting of the New School's full-time faculty. For more, we go to Jeremy Varin, professor of history at the New School, where he's taught since 2008, and he's president of the New School chapter of the AAUP, that's the American Association of University Professors. He's been personally impacted by the recent firings, took a two-year early retirement package. He's the author of three books, including most recently, Our Grief is Not a Cry for War. Professor Varin, thanks for joining us. Explain what's happened at the New School and then put it into a national context.
2: Okay, so with its severe and reckless austerity, the New School has struck a blow against its own faculty and students, its proud progressive traditions, and professors everywhere. Facing budget deficits of disputed origin, it's trying to fire its way to a balanced budget, including by firing full-time faculty and tenured professors. For those who are fired, it's devastating, of course. Most are in the social sciences and humanities, where the New School earned its global reputation as a haven for dissident intellectuals and critical thought. It was a completely top-down process. Nobody asked to be fired. And to the last part of your question, it's a chilling message to all of academia. Nationwide, the last 2 years have seen nearly 300 program closures and faculty and staff firings. And we fear that the number will grow as universities act more and more like corporations, concerned above all with the bottom line. So we are a cautionary tale and also a very live struggle where we still have current demands.
1: So talk about what's happened, your colleagues and you yourself.
2: Yeah, well, you know, we were told that we're not only dispensable, but a liability because we simply, you know, cost too much. So for an entire year, they were threatening to fire people. They wouldn't say who, they wouldn't say by what criteria. Very afraid of being fired, I took a two-year phased retirement, and I'll retire at age 61 and have to figure out how to pay the bills and afford health care without a salary or a profession. And then what they're trying to do is save money by letting go of the most experienced, most highly compensated faculty, and then shifting teaching labor to part-time, contingent, precarious, and less well-compensated, you know, faculty. So it's a cost-saving move that irrevocably alters the meaning of a faculty and diminishes, I think, the strength and reputation of the New School. And again, this is a model that's being followed nationwide and will be more so in the future.
1: Universities, how do universities fire tenured faculty?
2: Right. So tenure, you know, is typically awarded after a rigorous and lengthy process of evaluation. It's commonly seen as lifetime employment. It is a fundamental guarantee of academic freedom. You don't want trustees or administrators or state legislators firing people based on what they teach and what they write. And yet the new school has declared tenure essentially meaningless. They claim that you can declare an academic program deficient or simply restructured and fire people at will. And then our big concern is that, you know, presidents everywhere are watching and will lustily follow the new school model, which is an easy way to cut costs by attacking your own workforce.
1: A recent article and Hechinger report in NPR cites a report from the Huron Consulting Group projecting 442 private nonprofit four-year colleges are at risk of closing or merging in the next decade. This is a quote from Peter Stokes, managing director of Huron, quote, "We have too many seats, we have too many classrooms, so over the coming 5 to 10 years, this shakeout is going to take place," unquote. Jeremy Varon, what is the Huron Consulting Group and what is its history at the new school?
2: I mean, it's one of these management consulting groups that advises, you know, companies of, you know, many varieties in downsizing, austerity, internal reorganization. And the new school has had a sort of on again, off again relationship with Huron. They were one player in the recent austerity that the new school executed. And, you know, the statistics they cite are chilling. It points to a major, major decline of the place of higher education within the broad American cultural landscape.
1: And can you talk as a historian about the history of the new school? And back to its anti-fascist, anti-Nazi youths, German professors fleeing the Holocaust. What these cuts mean for the humanities and social sciences.
2: Right. So the new school was founded in 1919 in defense of free speech rights around World War One. In the interwar years, it was a safe harbor for dissident intellectuals persecuted by European fascism. In the decades since, it has had scholars in exile, and it's always tried to stand up for the underdog and the persecuted. And all over the world, Latin America, Europe, parts of Asia, it means something, and it signifies to the world freedom and resistance to authoritarian power. As you indicated, the recent cuts attack the humanities and social sciences. That's where a lot of the critical thinking occurs, you know, not exclusively. And we're afraid that the historic mission and legacy of the new school will be, you know, severely diminished. And we still attract free thinking students who want to participate in this glorious history and mythology. But the administration is making all these things about the new school less true. And then the great irony is that if this kind of austerity can happen at the new school, it can happen everywhere. So faculties all over the country need to be on guard. They need strong labor unions, AUP chapters, and strong coalitions of faculty, students, alumni, and parents.
1: Jeremy Varon, professor of history at the New School, where he's taught since 2008, president of the New School chapter of the American Association of University Professors, has recently, as a result of the recent firings, took a 2-year early retirement package, author of 3 books, including Our Grief Is Not a Cry for War. This is Democracy Now!, democracynow.org. I'm Amy Goodman. In other higher education news, we turn now to the latest news on the case of the Palestinian Columbia University graduate student and activist Mohsen Mahdawi. New legal filings show a federal immigration judge has sided with the Trump administration, ordering his deportation. Mohsen Mahdawi has filed an appeal backed by the ACLU. In February, another immigration judge dismissed his case, but it was reinstated after the Trump administration filed an appeal. In a statement, Mahdawi said, quote, "The administration is abusing immigration law to silence me for speaking the truth about Palestinian suffering and genocide," unquote. Mohsen Mahdawi is a green card holder who grew up in a refugee camp in the occupied West Bank, was arrested by ICE in Vermont in April of last year when he appeared for what he was told would be his U.S. citizenship interview. He spent more than 2 weeks in ICE custody before a judge demanded his release. He went then to New York and graduated from Columbia University and now is at SEPA. He's a graduate student there. For more, we're joined by Mohsen Mahdawi, who happens to be in Chicago at the moment. Mohsen, if you can talk about what your new strategy is for dealing with, have you gotten a deportation order?
0: First of all, thank you, Amy, for the interview, and it's a pleasure to be with you and with your audience. I want to talk about this case and what this case is really about. This is not just my case, but it is a driving to a deep question about the heart of this country that is related to the Constitution. And the question that is at stake, do we believe in the rule of law according to the Constitution, or do we believe in the rule of whoever is in power? And what the Trump administration has done with me and with other students, the crackdown on universities and weaponizing immigration laws, is unconstitutional. And my strategy now, after they fired the immigration judge who terminated my case and remanded the case, reactivated it, reinstated the deportation, and they deemed that I am deportable and they gave it to another judge, I decided to not apply for a relief because I'm going to cut to the core of this issue, which is an issue that is related to the First Amendment. Do I have, as a green card holder, as a lawful permanent resident for 12 years, never committed a crime, do I have the rights that actually the citizenship questionnaire that I get tested on states that I do, which is, do I have the right to free speech, freedom of assembly, and freedom of expression? And now the decision that I decided to do and to take, a difficult decision because I am going full scale technically without a backup plan, going directly to the First Circuit because I believe that what the Trump's administration has done is unconstitutional.
1: And so your next step, and again, have they given you a deportation order at this point?
0: Yes, they have issued a deportation order to a country that is not my country, to Jordan. And it's not surprising. I'm not going to get in details about this because we will be litigating this as well. But it's not surprising that this government that is denying me here the rights in this country and denying my people in Palestine their freedom and their dignity is also denying my connection to the land itself. Now, this deportation order is on hold because, again, we have appealed to the First Circuit, which is a federal court, and it will not be there would not be action until there is a decision from the federal court on this issue, on this matter.
1: And Mohsen, finally, I want to ask you, I mean, I covered your graduation as an undergraduate from Columbia last year. I mean, when you came down the aisle after being released from an ICE jail after a judge's demand and order, I mean, the place erupted. You got a standing ovation. You're now a Columbia graduate student. Is Columbia coming to your defense?
0: Colombia has not issued any statements about this. They have not reached out to give any kind of support. I see the double standard in comparison to the student who was detained last by ICE and released within 24 hours. They have not stood up and they have not given or provided any support. But I have to say, Amy, this is, it's not only that Columbia students who gave up, they have supported me and the Columbia community and did a standing ovation. We're talking about the whole nation, the whole country that is now refusing to side with Israel and is objecting to giving military aid to Israel that has been conducting a genocide, ongoing genocide against my people, and America that has been providing the weapons for this genocide, providing the political coverage for it, and sustaining it not only, over the past 3 years, but this has been going on for more than 70 years. So the decision that, the situation is, I'm going to fight for what I believe in when I applied to become a citizen in this country, because I deeply believed in the promise of this constitution. And I believe that taking it to the First Circuit will cut to the core of this matter. Immigration courts have been weaponized. Immigration judges can be fired by the executive branch. And we've seen that in federal courts, it's designed by the Constitution, according to Alexander Hamilton, Federalist Papers, in 1878, and that's Article 78 as well. And it says that there has to be a separation between the executive and the judicial. Therefore, there was a design that federal judges cannot be fired, and they have to abide by the Constitution. That's why I'm taking my case to the First Circuit, and I believe that we will prevail in this, not only on my behalf, but on behalf of millions of people here who deserve to have equal rights, because the fight in Palestine and the fight here in America is interconnected, and it's about the dignity of all people and their equal rights.
1: Mahsa Madawi, I want to thank you for being with us. Columbia University graduate student detained over his outspoken support for Palestinian rights. We thank you for being with us and will continue to follow your case. Up next, Hell's Army, a new documentary about the Wagner Group. We'll speak with its director, Rick Rowley, back in 20 seconds.

0: bodies grow old.
1: Corners by Cassie Velaza. This is Democracy Now!, democracynow.org, the War and Peace Report. I'm Amy Goodman. As we turn now to the global rise of mercenary armies, in particular the Wagner Group, a Russian company founded by Yevgeny Prigozhin, which has employed as many as 50,000 fighters who have been active in Ukraine, Syria, increasingly across Africa. A new documentary by filmmaker Rick Rowley looks deeply at the Wagner Group and some of the journalists who exposed its activities. It's called Hell's Army. Let's start with a clip from the film in which a wealthy Central African businessman and politician discusses the Wagner Group's role in supporting the regime when rebel forces attack the capital city of Bangui in the Central African Republic in 2021. The clip begins with the dissident Russian reporter Katya Hakim.
2: Before leaving town, John is invited to meet a representative of the ruling regime, Fidel Guanjica, in his half-completed compound overlooking the capital.
3: Nine floors.
4: It's a pyramid, huh?
5: It's a pyramid, no? I am the pharaoh of Bangui. It's the Guanjica dynasty. There it is. I am the king of the world. Like Titanic.
3: Yes, like Titanic.
2: Guanjica says that the regime here had been on the brink of collapse before Wagner forces arrived to save the capital from a rebel attack.
3: So Wagner was there to defend the city.
5: Yes, Wagner was there. They had helicopters, tanks. They did a good job of massacring them.
4: C'est pas facile, hein? La guerre, c'est pas bon. La guerre, c'est pas bon.
5: War is not good. War is not good, is it? But I tell you, Wagner, they are very strong.
2: The ruling regime had embraced Wagner, and it had become something terrifying. Mercenary army that kept authoritarian regimes in power while it conquered oil fields and gold mines.
1: That was a clip from the new film Hell's Army, which is having its North American premiere this afternoon in Washington, D.C. Rick Rowley will then hop on a plane and come here to Sheffield Live to the Sheffield Doc Fest, where the film will premiere here. We're joined now by filmmaker Rick Rowley, Academy Award nominated four-time Emmy-winning director, just won an Emmy for his film on HBO Max called Critical Incident, Death at the Border. And congratulations for that, Rick. I know you're going to be here in Sheffield very soon, but right now you're in D.C. Talk about Hell's Army.
6: So Hell's Army, I mean, I've been making films about war for most of my life. Because war reveals us. At its moral extremities, our deepest sicknesses become visible, not just as individuals, but as a culture. And so the return of mercenary armies to the battlefield after centuries of absence is more than just a change in military tactics. Democracies don't need mercenaries. They're what states turn to when war has become a tool of private greed. They debase soldiers and turn them into murderers. They debase the entire nation by the thugs and the gangsters who run it. And that's not only a problem in Russia. These processes, the rise of authoritarianism and oligarchy, we're seeing them right here in the United States and around the world. So this film is a warning sign of the horrors that lie ahead on this road. Authoritarianism and oligarchy are closing in all around us, but I still think that we can choose a kind of a different path.
1: And remind us what the Wagner Group is, who Yevgeny Prigozhin was, and his fiery demise in 2023.
6: Yeah, well, so I've been tracking mercenaries since 2004 when I first crossed paths with them in Iraq. And Blackwater there, which was exposed by the brilliant reporting of Jeremy Scahill, was an inspiration to the Russian Ministry of Defense to develop its own mercenary capability. But when Wagner emerged from the shadows, first in Syria, it was clear that they'd realized an ideal, a terrifying ideal, that Blackwater and all of its descendants had failed to do. Wagner put 30,000 soldiers in the field at one time. They were larger than most of the armies in Europe. They're the first private company to conquer a European city in 500 years. And, you know, as you saw in that clip, in countries like the Central African Republic, they're propping up autocrats and while they seize oil fields and gold mines. I mean, when war is turned into a tool of private greed, it's a business that is always looking for areas to expand, and it's a scourge that should have been banned from the battlefield centuries ago. So Prigozhin's story and Wagner's story is incredible. It's like a parallel to the Hollywood film Scarface. Prigozhin was in a Soviet penal colony and was released into the chaos of post-Soviet St. Petersburg. He was a petty thug and a gangster who probably ran money laundering outfits, you know, casinos and restaurants linked to other figures in the underworld in St. Petersburg, who happened to cross paths with a rising star there, a former KGB agent named Vladimir Putin. And when Putin became president, Prigozhin became a billionaire. He was made a mini oligarch in charge of catering contracts for the state. But he really found his own, came into his own when the first Russian operations in Ukraine happened back in 2014. Then Wagner emerged as a mercenary that spread from there, first to Syria, then to several countries in Africa, and then came back to Ukraine during the full-scale invasion. He was Denise Korotkov, who's one of our main investigators and characters, and who has unprecedented, it was the first person to report of the existence of Wagner and has unprecedented access inside, looks on Prigozhin as sort of this pathetic figure. He's violent and vindictive, but he's also desperately eager to please Putin and his inner circle. But he was always just on the outside of it. Wagner was his chance to become a real player in the halls of power in the Kremlin. But he rose too high. And so other members of Putin's inner circle in the Ministry of Defense and the army saw a need to take over Wagner during the war in Ukraine. After their success in Bakhmut, they were going to turn Wagner into just another part of the Ministry of Defense apparatus. Prigozhin knew that that was the end of his career and potentially a death sentence. So he staged one of the most insane uprisings in Russia since the fall of the Soviet Union. A column of tanks headed to Moscow. They shot down helicopters and planes. He called that off and ended up dying in a plane crash, or his body was discovered after a plane crash, a flight between Moscow and St. Petersburg. Very clearly, if not ordered, at least authorized by Putin. But the important thing here is...
1: And we just have a minute, Rick. Very quickly, we just have a minute. You followed two reporters in where Wagner Group operates now, how dangerous it is even to cover them.
6: Yeah, exactly. So Denise Korotkov, who's the first reporter to cover Wagner, he introduced us to Katya Hakim and to the whole team at the Dossier Center in the UK, an amazing group of investigators who gave us access to both the front lines, to leaked documents from inside and to insiders. During the course of investigating the Wagner Group, three of their colleagues were murdered in the Central African Republic. Trying to expose Wagner's presence near a Russian gold mine or a Wagner gold mine. So the stakes are incredibly high for them. This film began as chasing the world's most feared mercenary army around the world. But in the end, we realized that he could be killed, the leader of this army could be killed, but its model continues around the world. Oligarchs are turning to mercenary armies, and it's a scourge that needs to be stopped.
1: And we will continue to cover it. Rick Rowley, Academy Award nominated, four-time Emmy winning director of the new film Hell's Army, having its North American premiere at DC Docs in Washington, D.C. Then coming here to Sheffield Live. Yes, we've been broadcasting from the studios of Sheffield Live and Sheffield Community Television Radio. Special thanks to Steve Buckley and Sangeeta Vasudev and to Jeff Williams and Abigail Turner. I'm here at Sheffield Live for the release of DC Docs, for the release of Steal a Story, Please, and on to Belfast. I'm Amy Goodman. Thanks for joining us.
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0: 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I'm your host, Dan Robles, and I'll be here for the next two and a half hours, I guess. Is that right? Anwar Ibrahim Albirwa. Albirwa. Yes.

Romulo Froes, I think it's how it's pronounced, Brazilian. It's called O Nada. And here are some lyrics. Or nothing. There are heads cut off in the sky of a star called the sun. Everything else and you hate me. And with that, we follow. My consolation is that I die of sleep, lead, bullet, and pity. A pity shouldn't have in the glass and an air bubble. Pity shouldn't have in the glass and an air bubble. Where was their beauty, uncertainty, and dust? My consolation is that I die of guilt, of screaming, and it was a curse word, screaming and only just under someone's starry night star from some astronaut, some other world. My consolation is that I die of addiction, the beginning of the end of everything. That's an uplifting tale, isn't it? Of guilt, of excrement, I suppose you could put there, of screaming and only just under someone's starry night from some astronaut composition that I die of addiction. Yeah, okay. I love that tune, but geez, oh, piezo. Yeah, it really says it all in just the sound of the voice and the, what's the word describing the kind of delivery it is? Oh, no, no. I die of sleep, lead, bullet, and pity. Romulo Froes. That's kind of my favorite tune from him. Okay. So before that, let's see, what did we hear? Malingo, Daniel Malingo, he's so cool. Daniel Malingo. The tune is called The Little Outcast. We're just, you know, full of, you know, uplifting, you know, happy stuff. A little outcast, the child who was born by the shadows, plays the game of blood to kill his pain. He knows no joys. His heart is out of ice. His innocence is out of terror. And his love is out of madness. He needs no relief. He isn't scared away by animosity because he was never held in a bosom because the sweat hurts him. Cold sweat from his hands like the one of the dead. In their final rest, little lost child, loneliness has brought you up. You were nurtured by the gray rivers, the darkness brought you forth. You were nurtured by the gray rivers, the darkness. You were nurtured by the gray rivers. A lullaby for the child, some comfort, please. Because his soul is cold. Ah, how love hurts him. A lullaby for the child, some comfort, please. Because his soul is cold. And how love hurts him. Daniel Malingo. That's it. Pequeño paria, a little outcast. Okay. Massat Florazun, Le Acrobat, Le Acrobat.
Massot Florazun is an acclaimed Belgian acoustic trio featuring Michael Massot, tuba and trombone, and sousaphone. Tour Florazun, chromatic accordion and marine Horbasevsky cello. They're celebrated for a seamless blending of jazz, folk, tango, and contemporary classical music. Massot Florazun. L'acrobate.

Before that, we heard from Mari Boina. She is a Norwegian. Mari Boina. I mentioned plenty of times. She's of Sami Yolk. Singing. She's a Sami. She's a native. Indigenous people, Norwegian. Anyway, she's, see what Wikipedia says further on. Oh, yeah, she was raised in Gamisnjarga. A village on the river of Anajoka in Karasjok municipality in Finnmark County, Norway. Samis, salmon fishing and farming. Anyway, that's Mari Boina. Tune called Irresistible.

0: Okay. Maribuena, we heard from Grupa. Tune called Vecken, The Week. We heard from Dresh Dudas Mihaly Quartet. Ghazni Trio is an Israeli trio. Didier Leloy and Tour Florazun. We heard from Daka Braka, Kandana 13, Burhan Birkin, and Anwar Brahim. From the album The Astounding Eyes of Rita. Astounding Eyes of Rita. 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Diggin' Dirt brings an explosive blend of funk, soul, and high-octane groove. The performance is a 21 and over event. 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
1: 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On Friday, June 12th, the Community Action Agency of Butte County's North State Food Bank will host a tailgate food distribution from 9 to 11 a.m. or while supplies last at the Glenn County Fairgrounds. That's located at 221 East Yolo Street in Orland. Food boxes containing healthy, shelf-stable, perishable foods will be distributed at no cost to community members. Attendees are asked to remain in their vehicles and follow directions as volunteers load food boxes into participating vehicles. On Saturday, June 13th, AltaCal Bird Alliance and the Northern California Regional Land Trust invite the public, that's you, to take a hike Birds of a Feather at Deer Creek Preserve. Participants will enjoy a guided birding hike through scenic canyon terrain with opportunities to spot species including the American Dipper, Pileated Woodpecker, Hermit Warbler, and others. Meet at the Chico Park and Ride at 8 a.m. for an optional caravan or at the Deer Creek Trailhead at 9 a.m. More information at altacal.org. Also on Saturday the 13th, the community is invited to Chalk It Up for Charity at Lassen Traditional Cidery, located at 643 Entler Avenue in Suite 52 right there in Chico. Artists will begin creating chalk artwork at 9 a.m. with vendors, food, cider tasting, and live music beginning at 10 a.m. The event raises awareness and support for the Chico Animal Shelter while bringing together local artists, vendors, and community members for a day of creativity and fun. Also on Sunday, June 14th, the Sierra Club Blue Oak Group hosts a hike to Thomas Creek Gorge, departing from the Chico Park and Ride at 7:30 a.m. This strenuous 6.5-mile round-trip hike features foothill landscapes, wildflowers, and spectacular views overlooking Thomas Creek Gorge. More information at sierraclub.org. Also on Sunday, June 14th from 2 to 4 p.m., Monca presents American History, The Missing Piece with local author and educator Anicia Johnson. This community conversation explores overlooked stories in American history and encourages thoughtful dialogue about culture, identity, and lived experiences. More information at monca.org. And lastly, on Sunday, June 14th, from 4 to 7 p.m., the community is invited to support Run for Salmon, an Indigenous women-led prayer journey from the San Francisco Bay to the McLeod River. 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
0: One more thing from the last hour of Radio Free Chico here, Anwar Brahim, and let me just sample that for a moment, and I want to

Anwar Ibrahim was born and raised in Tunis. Tunis. The tune that you were listening to called Albira, and it refers to a settlement in Palestine, started in the Roman era, reached a peak in the Byzantine, mid-11th century. Albira was mentioned by the Persian geographer Nasser Khurshah and was known to the Crusades as Etruria. The village came under a Mamluk rule in the late 13th century, and in the early 16th century it was conquered by the Ottomans. Just reading about the Ottomans, it's a piece to end all peace. And I forget the guy's name that wrote it, but it's about the Ottoman Empire, it's about World War I, about the the overweening interests of Western powers to, you know, colonize every last inch of the planet other than themselves. And anyway, it was conquered by the Ottomans, who ruled it for four centuries. Travelers report late 19th century documented Albira had a mosque, a church, and an elementary school for boys. A girls' school was built in 1942. Bottom line is, well, the Israelis depopulated it in the 1948. I don't know, you know, it had a population of 1,400 folks, majority Muslims and a significant minority Christian, and that disappeared in 1948 with the Israelis. They didn't just depopulate Albira, they depopulated a lot of other places too, to the tune of 700 plus thousand people. Anyway, I thought I'd just get that across. Anyway, Anwar Ibrahim. This next hour of Radio Free Chico is... I also wanted to mention this. Where is it? Oh, no. I did away with it. Pismagistus. I'm hoping you are all following Pismagistus, and clever, very clever. I wanted to actually air his recent one about Ivanka Trump discovering an island off the coast of Albania that her and her husband, Jared Kushner, decided that they would like to control it and put a, you know, but tens of thousands of Albanians have taken to the streets over the last week to object to the corrupt government. It may come down to the, what would one say, regime change that so corrupt. The island consists of a wildlife refuge, and it's in a protected environment supposedly, but the current administration gave it away to, you know, made it so that in fact that Ivanka and Jared could exploit it to the interests of their class, I guess. I don't know. Anyway,
sad. But, you know, the Albanian people aren't having it. Not at all. So I'm glad to see that. Anyway, this one's entitled Ivanka the Explorer. And I'm never sure, you know, when I get down to it, there's so many of them that, you know, it's hard to choose. But Pismogistus is little episodes because they're all very, is the word adroit? His criticisms are spot on. You know, but I'm never sure that there's might be an expletive in the episode when I get down to it, because I've never made a decision, and it's like I would like to. It's, you know, they come out daily, and so you don't know, and you wait, and then you go like, oh, I would probably do that anyways. So go for it yourself, you know, you Pismogistus, Pismogistus. It's on YouTube, and there's any number of posts, any number of episodes of Pismogistus, Ivanka the Explorer. China is coming for your breakfast. All roads lead to capitalism? Question mark. Average working class billionaire. And he doesn't, cut, you know, this, the billionaire he's talking about, I don't know who it is, but he was saying how poor he was. He had no money, but Pismogistus explains why that, he is able to say that. Well, while having access to millions of dollars at a whim. Okay. Sorry. Did we do this? All drains, 10:15. Water pump. 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Helping out also the 34th annual High Sierra Music Festival at the Nevada County Fairgrounds in Grass Valley, July 2nd through the 5th. This year's lineup includes Steel Pulse, The Word, Dumpster Funk, Carl Denson's Tiny Universe, The Rumble, and more. More information, including camping and performance schedules, at highsierramusic.com. And, oh, oh, I know. So, this first hour of Radio Free Chico just really consisted of my rummaging through my library and picking out some things that don't, on a regular basis, get played. So I hope it was something that you enjoyed. This is Rimbana, she's Palestinian, or was. She died probably 4 years ago now. Breast cancer, I believe. Yeah, so Rimbana, this is a tune called The Absent One.

0: Agrim Agades from Niger, Republic of Niger. Before that, Astroweke, Ethiopia, as well as Badame's band before that, Zelemnish. We heard from the group Duangang, Talking About Birds, I think is the name of it. Talking About Birds. I don't really know his name. But you can go on, there's a YouTube performance of that tune. It's Chinese. I just had, you just run across these things and generally you see pictures and you look at the pictures and you see something in the pictures, in the album cover. And then you go check it out and then you end up with this wonderful music from Duangang. We heard before that Cuisine Nonstop, and we started out the last hour with Rimbana, the absent one. So in the meantime, while you were listening to those tunes, I was checking out Pismagistus and Ivanka the Explorer, and a good thing I didn't just go like, I don't remember there being any expletives in this cut and then aired it, because that would have been in immediate trouble, because it opens with Ivanka so charmingly with her account of having discovered this island, having been on a boat of a friend and discovered this island off the coast of Albania. And he goes, what are you effing Magellan? And he goes on to critique the impulses of the rich, I suppose, the impulse to, and we saw this opportunity to help the island realize its potential. Anyway. Pismagistus, it's on YouTube, it's called Ivanka the Explorer. Then I thought, could there be a consciousness that didn't include that kind of megalomania, right? We discovered this island. And then offering it as an opportunity for the island to reach its potential, I think she said. It's like, really? Oh, God. You should check that out. He's so good. He's really good. This last hour of Radio Free Chico is made possible in part by you, as a matter of fact, the listener, contributor, the subscriber to KZFR. We thank you so very much. It's an odd relationship in the fact that you provide yourselves with these listening opportunities that run the gamut, as it were. And you and Farm Star Pizza does also, where the farmer is the star, at 2359 Esplanade, featuring locally sourced seasonal ingredients. 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You want to stay tuned to 1134 Talk World Radio. And always, you know, there seems to be a lot of good information and a lot of good, you know, moral perspectives on, you know, alternative venues, you know. You wonder how ignorant a great majority, a substantial portion of the U.S. citizenry remains so ignorant. And this is a dilemma. Anyway. Oh. Okay, so yes, Talk World Radio, and after that, Aaron's turn at Peace and Social Justice. So stay tuned. Stay tuned. Yeah. Let's see here. Oh, so we have this.
1: And Social Justice Show, a program where you will learn of inspiring
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1: social
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0: Animal rights. On my Facebook feed, I've gotten recently pleas to help fund the rescue of wild horses that are being fed into slaughter, you know, fed to slaughter, you know, so... I have limited resources, and so these appeals I pass on, certainly hoping that some of you out there that are, you know, on my friends lists or whatever, have more accessible to funds that can help these causes. There was once something that, I don't know, sometimes it's not recent, is it in D.C. or is it in New York, where the horse-drawn carriages, and one of those horses collapsed and died. And, you know, it's in New York, I think, and they're now working to kind of ban that little activity. Anyway. Those things are sad and unnecessary, right? I don't know how those things are regulated, but... anyway, so there you go. Yeah. So this, anyway, I'm sorry. 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Okay. All right, no little special things, Zateo. We could have chosen a little episode of Zateo. Brilliant. And Zateo, there's The Lever with, and I forget his name. There's many outlets in which you could, get good information about stuff. And you have to be inclined to get the information, though, right? Other than that, I'm looking for something here. Okay. Well, Smokey Robinson and the Miracles? No, that's not what I'm using. Something Nice? No, that's not what I'm using. Shukar Collective. I always remind you, there's a video on Shukar Collective. The guy, Tamango, very interesting guy, just a rural person, Roma, and he had a ability. And I'm just going to throw one on here. Shukar Collective with Tamango. Shukar Musica.

Shabazz with Queenie's Jam. Queenie's Jam. We heard from Shoe Car Collective before that with Tamango. I'm going to leave you with James Blood Ulmer died this week. And I liked an album of his pretty early on. It was released in 1982. It was something that I, when I did jazz programming at KCHO, played. And also, it mentions here on Wikipedia that he did work with David Murray. David Murray was someone else

Hold on. I was sampling it. Here we go. We can start it out. James Blood Olmert, album called Black Rock.

0: Welcome to Talk World Radio, a half-hour discussion of politics as if the people mattered. I'm David Swanson. This week on Talk World Radio, we are talking about campus activism. Our guest, Francis Burns, is a student organizer at Cornell University and a native of Ithaca, New York. He grew up in a family of Catholic workers who were deeply involved in the anti-war movement throughout the early 2000s. His father was one of the St. Patrick's Four. We'll ask him what that means. At Cornell, Francis is vice president of the Cornell Progressives and Students for Justice in Palestine. He's currently working on Graham Blattner's campaign in Maine for the U.S. Senate. Francis Burns, welcome to Talk World Radio.
1: Great to be here.
0: For those who don't know what the Catholic worker movement is, and in particular what the St. Patrick's Four is, can you tell us?
1: So the Catholic worker movement is a social movement started in, I want to say, the mid-20th century by a woman named Dorothy Day. And the crux of the movement is essentially some variety of Catholic socialism. The idea is, you know, there's a lot of components to it, but it revolves around, in many ways, taking kind of the words of Jesus very literally and living not just in sympathy, but in solidarity with the poor by physically, you know, giving up your possessions, in many ways, giving up, you know, careerism, luxury, and living in solidarity with people that are downtrodden in this country and in the world, and also are targets of things like imperialism, basically the victims of capitalism, which they would say we all are, right? A central tenet of the Catholic worker movement, as I've kind of said, is that it's not about philanthropy or charity or sympathy, but rather solidarity. Through their Christian faith, they pursue a variety of social causes like poverty alleviation and the ending of wars and the targeting of capitalism and imperialism. So my father, along with three other Catholic workers from Ithaca, New York, Grady's, of the Grady family, which is very involved in this movement, my father was arrested for pouring blood on a recruitment base in upstate New York, his own blood. They all poured their blood on it as a symbolic act of resistance against the impending invasion of Iraq, I think. In 2003, I think it was. I'm a little bit hazy on the details, but essentially that's the idea.
0: That would have been in Iraq, indeed. And I've been grateful for emails from Marianne Grady Flores in recent days about activism happening in New Jersey. But I want to talk about campus activism, because there was this upsurge. There was this interest in a particular war / genocide. There were encampments. There was resolutions. There was activism, there was sit-ins, protests, and then there was a massive crackdown and arrests and rule changes and criminalization of free speech. And, you know, there were movies made about this and so on, but it seems to have, if not disappeared, lessened. What is the status of campus activism around peace and otherwise?
1: So what I would say is, I think that there's kind of two things happening here. I think that on one hand, you have a lot of stories coming out. There was recently a piece in The Nation about where are the student protesters under Trump's second term. We've definitely been hearing some of that. And I think to a degree, kind of the first point, to their point, the crackdown was really effective. You know, at Cornell, after the encampments, there was a very draconian crackdown. A lot of students were suspended. Some of them were expelled. Many had their research funding cut for among the graduate students. You know, two students were either forced to leave the country or deported, one of them being Mamadou Tall. And so the result of that was effectively that people were either scared or disheartened, kind of felt like, you know, if they were to keep at the kind of direct action that was happening in during the encampment era, you know, they'd all be kicked out of school. And so I think that, and all, I would say particularly that's had an effect on Arab students who were involved in organizing, and many of them due to things like doxing campaigns. I have a number of friends who ended up being doxed by various groups online, and you know, really serious challenges to their professional careers, and sometimes their citizenship status, and various other issues. So there was 100% an exodus of a lot of the people that were involved in the movement in like 2024. But what I will say is that there's been a real lack of reporting on kind of the ways in which the movement has shifted, and also what I think it's an effect of what tactically makes sense. Now, you know, I think many of us have this belief like, okay, if we go and set up an encampment tomorrow, right? Like all that does is effectively clear us out of campus. So now there's nobody who wants to do direct action on campus. So that's, I think, a big reason why you haven't been seeing, you know, these big things in the news. I can't speak for every university, but I can speak for what I've seen at Cornell. I think the other piece I want to touch on is some of the stuff that particularly we're doing at Cornell is actually getting coverage not by the U.S. mainstream media, but by like Israeli media, for instance. We passed Students for Justice in Palestine, and our brilliant co-president and also representative on Student Assembly, Yasmin Massoud, authored two resolutions, one of which is condemning the use of university resources to platform war criminals through university-sponsored channels, and the other one is the ending of the relationship between Cornell and Technion University in Israel, which is manifested in a joint campus in New York City called Cornell Tech on Roosevelt Island, where they engage in military research, among other things, for the U.S. and the Israeli militaries. So, you know, that received an immense amount of coverage in the Israeli newspapers. And we received an extremely forceful response, which is very rare from our president on that matter. You know, another thing is there's kind of an idea that it's not just about Palestine. You know, in many ways, the information war has, that's what I like to call it, kind of this, you know, the combination of imperial interests pushing pro-Israel propaganda on social media versus the kind of grassroots pro-Palestine movement on social media. I think that there's a real consensus that the pro-Palestine movement won that information war that it had been losing for a very long time. And I think that there was, among us student organizers, we were thinking, okay, like, the encampments in many ways served their purpose, right? Like we got people on our side. We saw a seismic shift in public opinion and an even bigger shift in public opinion among young people on Israel, on Palestine. And I think in some age groups, it was a 60-point shift over 2 years, which is incredibly rare in a public opinion poll. So I think that we had a sense that perhaps, you know, doing these big public events that would result in big repression and also maybe get some media coverage wasn't going to serve us. And also, we wanted to be a little bit more intersectional and kind of focus on the deeper issues. So in Students for Justice in Palestine and the progressives, we pivoted towards demilitarization this past year and away from divestment slightly, because it became clear that we were not going to win divestment, because even when we had a plurality of the students voting in support of divestment and wide public support, the university just sort of ignored that and refused to implement it. And after many protests outside of Board of Trustees meetings and things like that, we realized, okay, maybe they're not going to divest right now, but what we can do is target the kind of root of all of this, which is the military-industrial complex, and where is Cornell in this sort of power structure of the U.S. empire? It's at the recruitment level in many cases. That's its most important role beyond kind of Western soft power hegemony through elite universities. I would say its most important role, Cornell, is to supply really, really brilliant engineers to develop bombs and to build drones and robots that are going to go kill people in Palestine and Iran and Lebanon and so on and so forth. So we were thinking, you know, these are our peers. These are our classmates that are signing up for companies like Lockheed Martin, for companies like Palantir, and they're getting rewarded really handsomely. And there's very much a consensus among them that they are kind of these apolitical actors that are just sort of supporting their families or making sensible choices through working at these companies. So, right. Yeah, that was kind of our pivot. And I can talk more about that if you'd like.
0: And so you're not doing direct action. You are doing resolutions. I wonder if you're doing educational events where you bring in pro-peace speakers, since you're urging them to stop platforming war profiteers. And I wonder if you're doing, as some university students are, efforts to keep those weapons contractors out of the jobs fairs and bring in job opportunities that are outside of the military, even for the topic that just about every college student now studies, which is engineering.
1: Yeah. So, well, you know, the first thing I'd like to say is it's not that we're not doing direct action as much as we're not doing the kind of direct action that I think usually warrants immense media attention, like an encampment, right, where we get like dragged out by police. You know, I think that it's great. Like, I would love if everyone among all of the, you know, some of the biggest universities was like, okay, we're ready to do an encampment tomorrow. I think all of us would go ahead and do it. I think the biggest problem is it's been fractured in so many different ways. There's this immense threat of repression. It's hard to build the student consensus of legitimizing this action in a way that wasn't true in 2024. But the direct action that we're doing is more like when, like you mentioned, career fairs. So when a company like Palantir comes, or a direct example in this case would be a company called Anduril that makes autonomous border towers and makes various surveillance softwares and other sort of AI tools that are used by the military at home and abroad. So when Anduril came and gave what they called a tech talk, an information session for Cornell engineers about working at Anduril, you know, we filled up half of their auditorium with our people who had signs, and we were kind of yelling at them, sort of making it clear that they weren't welcome there, and also sending a message to the engineers that were there that, like, this is a really embarrassing thing to do. This is a really socially unacceptable thing to do. There's definitely the element of, like, this is wrong, but I think in many cases for some of these people, more cynically, they respond really well to, like, you're kind of a loser if you're doing this, right? Like, you suck. No one likes you. And that's maybe negative, but, like, I think it's a combination of things. But basically, yeah, we kind of make it so it's functionally impossible for them to carry out these events. And in many cases, they will shut the events down. Anduril canceled their entire recruitment cycle at Cornell this year, their entire in-person recruitment cycle. We had an event, we interrupted, they ended it after like 8 minutes. And then some other organizers, not necessarily part of my organizations that I'm part of, but it was stuff that I was involved with at Cornell, a little bit more risky, so it's not super official. But, you know, we had a program where we made a registry, an interactive registry of all current and former Cornell students who went to work at Palantir, which had their, you know, their names and faces on it, right? And so this is a pretty aggressive tactic. You know, it's doxing. I'm not, you know, obviously going to name the students or the organizations that were involved in that effort. I was kind of involved in it from a more ancillary point of view, but I think that, so that's kind of the direct action that we're doing is stuff like that, like physically interrupting, physically, harassing, stealing materials from the recruitment tables at the career fairs, taking up so much of the recruiter's time that they don't get to talk to people, kind of towing the line of what's going to get us in really serious trouble with the university. And there's a great thing is like career services is separate from the rest of the student code of conduct. They're like they're an independent thing. So if you violate career services policies, you can't be kicked out of the university. So there's a lot of advantages, but we absolutely are doing direct action. It's just that there's a reason why it's more localized. You're not going to see it on national television in many cases.
0: That's terrific. I'm glad to hear there's some success there. You mentioned, you know, changing public opinion and winning the social media memes and so forth. But there's been a lot of changing public opinion without changing policy, right? We've been convincing people to oppose wars in terms of telling pollsters that they oppose a war, convincing people to not support sending more weapons to Israel and so forth. But the wars just keep rolling on and the weapons shipments keep shipping. And I'm wondering, you know, are people disillusioned by that or encouraged by the shift in opinion? What can we do to move the opinion into policy?
1: I mean, I think that this is, you know, obviously a question that probably every leftist has been asking themselves for a very long time. But again, it's a really important question right now. I would say, again, you know, two angles to this. So on one hand, yes, it's not directly translating into policy, but also right now, in the past couple weeks, you've had, I don't want to name any names because I don't want to get them wrong, but there has been a number of Democrats in Congress and the Senate that are like these real, in the past, real war hawk, moderate, you know, horrible types. And now they're saying, oh, yeah, no, I'll cut Iron Dome funding. You know, I'll even cut defensive funding for Israel. It's kind of a consensus, except for these like really, really radically pro-Israel Democrats. There is very much a consensus. Okay, offensive weapons, you're politically dead if you don't support an embargo on that. But even then, you have a lot of this moderate wing now saying, no, we're not even going to support defensive funding for them, right? You know, it remains to be seen if that's going to carry out with their votes. But we've seen that in many ways. You look at like J Street, the lobbying organization, the allegedly progressive Jewish issues lobbying organization, which 6 months ago, you know, they were throwing up in their mouths when you said to them that you were going to oppose Iron Dome funding. Now that's an acceptable policy coming from endorsed candidates. There's, I think, a lot of different, you know, I expect to hear from at least some of the candidates in 28 for president, some real harsh criticisms of the continuing of sending weapons to Israel. Again, the follow through remains to be seen. But I would say, you know, the biggest thing I think people can do is go out and vote for progressive challengers in the primary alongside continuing to take action in the streets, not just through, you know, marching, but like through boycotts, right? I think we should all be continuing to engage in the boycott, divest, and sanctions movement. We shouldn't be buying Israeli products. We should not be tolerating pro-Israel attitudes in our inner circles. I think the social element, again, I keep coming back to. But, you know, yeah, the wars keep continuing. My opinion, you know, until we're willing collectively to say, I'm not going to vote for this person who's going to support more wars. I'm not going to tolerate this. I'm going to call out this conversation at the dinner table about why maybe it's okay about Iran. You know, I think it's like we need to be very clear on where we stand. I do think there's an appetite among people for this. You know, we look at why are Zoran Mamdani and Graham Platner and some of these upstart progressives doing so well? In many ways, I think it's because they can answer questions clearly, with clarity. When you ask Chuck Schumer, do you support the war in Iran? Chuck Schumer gives you a bumbling word salad response that does not resonate with people. You know, even the people who support it, they don't like him. The people who don't support it, they don't like it either. When you ask, you know, Graham Platner, do you support the war in Iran? It's a one word answer. He says no, right? And his popularity, I think, is kind of evidence of people want honesty and clarity. We need to be able to, we need to get active. We need to also have, we need to have hope that, that it can happen.
0: I'd like to get your view, Francis Burns, on Plattner. I've been very, very slow to come around. Friends have been telling me he's anti-war for months and months, you know, and I'm wary, as I was wary when all these hundreds of peace activists were telling me that Tulsi Gabbard was the peace candidate for you know, the century, because every speech she made where she opposed a war, she bragged about having participated in a war. And I saw that as a recipe for a very, very weak-willed opponent to war. And I think I was right. And this was my concern when I first heard about Graham Plattner. Here's a guy who opposes wars, but he can't do it. He can never do it without bragging about having participated in the damn things and wanting to be thanked for the service of doing the thing he himself opposes and thinks is a horrible mass murder spree. And it's this, you know, it's this confusion. And I think increasingly he's been just opposing wars without bothering to brag about participating in them in the same breath every time. And that's encouraging. But what do you make of his prospects if he gets into the U.S. Senate?
1: I would say this. I mean, my view as someone who, you know, Graham is from about 25 minutes that way, you know, from where I am in Maine. And I have a number of, you know, friends who are friends with him from before he started this campaign. And I would say, I think it's a very valid concern. You know, I think it's like really hard sell for me too, you know, when he's talking about being against war at this Memorial Day thing, right? But there's like a POW flag right behind him, and you're like, well, how can you be against it but also think that your service was like a good thing? I would say there's no doubt in my mind, as a person, if he gets elected, you're not going to see a hint of that in his votes. I think you have to come from the perspective of Maine is a state where the voters that Graham is trying to win over, in many cases, believe that war is great, that veterans should be like worshipped, and that there's absolutely nothing wrong with going out to mass murder people in the Middle East. They think that maybe that's actually an honorable thing. And I think that Graham is probably the first person that they've agreed with or they've related to that has said, this is bad. I'm not proud of this. It was a bad thing. I should have never been sent over there. And I'm angry at the people who sent me over there. You know, I think that when we're approaching people that like view any attack on like the politics of war as kind of a personal attack or an attack on their like national identity, I think that you have to figure out, I think that we have to sort of take a step back and then think like, okay, so we want everyone to be against war, right? We don't want to be perpetually outsiders in this political spectrum. This is a gripe I have with a lot of leftists. And I say this as, you know, a socialist and a diehard sort of enemy of the empire. I think there's a desire, an identity related desire of among some on the left to perpetually be political outsiders, you know, like, and I think that not in terms of electoral politics, I mean, in terms of like versus the median opinion. Right. And so I view it as like, we're in this horrible situation where so many people in this country support all these atrocities. Now, what should we do? We should look at the average person who supports an atrocity and think, okay, what do you say to this guy to make him no longer support an atrocity, right? And I think that's what Graham Plattner is doing. I think he's talking to people who support the war in Iran because they like the military and saying, no, this is, you support your son who went off to join the military. You don't support the war in Iran, you support your son. And the war in Iran is not only hurting your son, but also killing all these innocent people in Iran. Nobody's winning except for kind of the corrupt politicians that are sending him over there and also supplying you with all this propaganda telling you that it's the right choice. Like, I think it's very much a message of, you've been lied to. You know, maybe you're not, maybe you haven't let go of your conscious, your imperial consciousness yet, your pro-war consciousness completely, because it's very emotional for a lot of people. But I think you need to tap into that emotion. You can't just say, well, this is bad. You know, you have to say, like, I understand you, I relate to you, I'm like you, and I'm telling you, as someone who's been through it, this is a terrible thing, and we can't allow it to keep happening. And, you know, based on everything that I know about him, I think people who are closer to Graham have always thought this whole idea of like a Fetterman 2.0 or a Tulsi Gabbard situation is like the furthest thing from what is possible with Graham. He is a good guy, and what he needs to say to win is different from what he intends to do in the Congress.
0: You made a powerful, wonderful, eloquent case, and you lost me with that, because nobody does better than what they say when they're campaigning. That does not happen.
1: But I would say this: what he's saying, though, you know, he's, when he talks about war policy, right? It's very much, I will never vote in support of any war. I will not send funding to Israel, whether it's defensive, whether it's offensive. I will not do that. And I would oppose the Iran war. He would vote, you know, and push resolutions to end it, like things like that. So what I mean rather is, I think tapping into the consciousness of undecided voters or people that are politically disconnected or removed, like, there are different ways to do that. And it's his first time ever running for office. Maybe he didn't get it perfect, right? But I don't think there's a way around reaching Americans that think the wrong thing right now. I think that we have to find a way to do that. And I think he has done that in a relatively graceful manner. But again, I completely share those reservations as well.
0: We've got maybe 30 seconds left. Francis Burns, how can people keep up with your work? What should people be doing?
1: Well, what I would say is, you know, to keep up with my work, read the Cornell Daily Sun. If you want to hear about the student movement, don't read it in Politico, don't read it in CNN, read it in the Cornell Daily Sun, read it in school newspapers across the country. You know, it's not just Cornell, it's everywhere. A lot of people are picking up these tactics too. And the other big thing is, you know, if you're disillusioned, that's completely reasonable. I think we're all disillusioned, we're all hopeless, but find something that gives you hope and inspiration in this time, and get out and be part of it. Because, you know, liking posts on social media in support of your thing doesn't actually do anything for your thing. You know,
0: we have to leave it there.
1: That's my message.
0: Ed, Francis Burns is vice president of Cornell Progressives and Students for Justice in Palestine. Francis Burns, thanks for what you're doing and for coming on Talk World Radio.
1: Thank you, David. It was a really wonderful conversation.
0: 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Peace is the way.
2: 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And of course, you can get us everywhere on KZFR.org. Just before I begin, just please remember that anything we say on this show are our opinions alone and do not reflect anybody else at KZFR. Hi, everybody. This is Aaron Zelnick with the Peace and Social Justice Program. Excited to be here with my guest today, Ahlam Mutasib. She's a professor of media studies at California State San Bernardino. Next year, she'll be a visiting professor of film and media at UC Irvine. Co-produced and co-directed the documentary 48, the prize-winning documentary 48, Creation and Catastrophe, which actually, as some listeners might remember, was screened by local activists here at Chico at the Pageant Theater a few years ago. And so it's kind of feels like coming for full circle now, actually having the person behind that documentary also give us some of her thoughts and insights about the movie and about current events in Palestine. And so, hi, Mutasib. Ahlam, I'm sorry.
3: It's okay, you can call me Ahlam. And thank you for inviting me.
2: If I'm not mistaken, you're now talking to us from the West Bank?
3: Yes, I'm talking to you from Al Khalil or Hebron in the West Bank in Palestine.
2: Mm-hmm. In Palestine. Appreciate you coming on right now. Can you tell us a little bit about yourself and how you became to be a scholar of Palestine in the Israeli war against Palestinians?
3: Well, I am Palestinian myself. You know, I was born and raised in Al Khalil or Hebron. I was born in 1970, so it was at the peak of like the impact of the occupation of the West Bank and Gaza Strip. And my father was a political prisoner. He was in and out of prison. So I had to witness his torture, you know, the impact of his torture also. The impact of his imprisonment on us as his family. You know, I'm the fifth kid of a big family, actually. And I also had my younger brother, Firas, at that time was 2 years younger than me. And so we all had to live through that process of, you know, imprisonments, in addition to witnessing everything around us from curfews are imprinted in my brain to a great extent. The brutal curfews in Al Khalil, you know, in particular, Al Khalil was known to be a hub for resistance, different kinds of resistance, from armed resistance all the way to, you know, demonstrations and marches and everything in between. And so I grew up participating in marches and demonstrations. And I also am the product of the first intifada or the first uprising. I was shot at age 16 in 1987 at the beginning of the intifada. And you will be shocked, but we were participating in, you know, it was the International Working Women's Day that we celebrate in Palestine every year. Literally a bunch of women, mainly young women, you know, my age, a lot of teenagers, and we were holding signs and just chanting, literally, that's what we were doing. And speaking about, you know, of course, in every demonstration, whether it's a feminist, women-focused, or whatever, worker-laborer-focused, there is always the call for the liberation of Palestine. So, but it was literally that, you know, just chants and calls. And out of the blue, I felt, you know, pain in my left arm, and I was shot at age 16. When you survive, things become funny when you survive events. So like the whole story of that day is literally a series of comedic, you know, occurrences. But I remember on top of everything, when I was taken to the emergency clinic, and it was a clinic, it wasn't even a hospital. It was the Red Crescent, if I'm not mistaken. And I was in so much pain, and two paramedics were, you know, like trying to help me and call me. And I was like crying. And then out of the sudden, they said, you're okay. Just take these, like the bandages and this medication and go home. Go from the back door. And I was like, why? They said, oh, because the Israeli army is surrounding, you know, the clinic, and they are arresting any injured person. And I managed to flee. But here you go. Like, it was literally a bunch of women, young women mainly, celebrating, you know, International Working Women Day, right. Women's Day.
4: Right.
3: Doing anything. So all of these, you know, circumstances, of course, you know, had an impact on my decision first to apply for a scholarship to come to the United States after my first master's degree at Birzeit University, where I was studying lobbying. Mm-hmm. When I started studying the impact of the Israeli lobby on the decision-making process in the United States, especially in terms of foreign policy, especially in terms of this blind support to Israel. Of course, now people are waking up to this, but at that time, only Palestinians and their, you know, supporters, maybe Arab nations, etc., recognized the impact, the horrifying impact of the Israeli lobby on foreign policy, especially in the so-called Middle East. So when I came, so I decided to apply for a Fulbright scholarship and come to the U.S. My main reason was to study lobbying. You know, what is lobbying? How does it work? You know, can we do something about it? Like, can we create our own lobby? Mm-hmm. I was, of course, you know, I was very young. I was 24 years old when I applied, or 25 years old. So some of this was, of course, based on naivety, you know, like I was naive about things, but I was very curious about it. So intellectually curious. And then when I came here, that's all I focused on was, of course, you know, I did actually study the lobby during my master's. I did, you know, conduct studies on Arab Americans' political involvement, civic engagement. And I continued in that path until my PhD. And of course, then I had a shift in how I perceived, you know, knowledge production. So we can talk about this when we talk about 1948 creation of Catastrophe.
4: Mm-hmm. Right. Thanks. And so, as we said, you're now in Al-Khalil in Palestine. And in fact, I'll actually bring in just what recently happened in Al-Khalil, the horrific shooting of the infant by IDF soldiers in broad daylight. They just left the scene. It was just kind of, it was horrific for the whole world to see, right, what the occupation looks like and how oppressive it is and how violent it is. Over there, how does it feel right now in Al-Khalil after these events? But, you know, it's just one of many numerous events that happen regularly.
3: Yeah. Well, first, let's call them Israeli occupation forces, or as I like to call them, Israeli terrorist forces. There's nothing defensive about the Israeli army.
4: You're right.
3: I know you served in the Israeli army.
4: Yeah.
3: But I think you recognize that firsthand.
4: Oh, yeah, yeah, for sure. Yeah.
3: So first, before I talk about that specific incident and how it feels now, I think it's worth mentioning, because a lot of attention was about, you know, for Gaza, etc., after October 7, and is everything just started in October 7. But let me explain to you the situation in the West Bank as brief as I can. So the West Bank, which is a very small area, obviously, to the west of the River Jordan, which is part of Palestine that is colonized by Israel. The West Bank and Gaza Strip were occupied in 1967, as I mententioned earlier. And I lived through the first Intifada, which started in 1987 until roughly around the signing of the Oslo Agreement in 1993. It was supposed to be a peace agreement between the Palestinian Liberation Organization and Israel, and it brought back part of the Palestinian Liberation Organization. Now, the Oslo Agreement divided the West Bank into three areas, Area A, Area B, and Area C. Area A, which is only like about 20% of the West Bank, is the most densely populated areas. It's mainly like cities like Hebron, Ramallah, etc., like the big hubs of concentration. And then Area B is about 18% of the West Bank. And those are rough estimates. I mean, Area A might be 22% and Area B 18% around these numbers. It's mainly the rural areas where there are villages, but it's the populations are more spread out. And then Area C is the settlements, and it's 60% of the West Bank. Just to give you an idea about, you know, when people talk about the peace process, how ridiculous it is. Now, Area A is controlled supposedly, not anymore, by the Palestinian Authority, like internal security and civil administration. Area B, the Palestinian Authority controls civil administration, and in cooperation with the Israeli army, some control of security measures or control. And Area C is totally Israeli control. Although, you know, a lot of Palestinian lands are in Area C. Now, according to the Oslo Agreement, this was supposed to be resolved, and slowly all these areas should have been transferred into full Palestinian Authority control. All of them, 100% of the West Bank, after 5 years of the signing of the Oslo Agreement. Of course, that never happened. And for those people who talk about the beginning of things as of October 7 was the beginning of everything, of course, they were not looking at everything that was happening years and years before October 7, 2023. So now what is happening is Israel basically is totally denouncing and getting and dismantling the Oslo Agreement. That's not new, of course, for Palestinians. This has been happening immediately after Rabin was killed in the 1990s.
4: Right.
3: So it's not new, but what is new now is that the Israelis now are accelerating their takeover of the West Bank and using a lot of measures for the complete ethnic cleansing of Palestinians. And I'm going to give you a few of these. The first one is that now anyone who had built in Area B, you know, Palestinians have building in Area B because they were told it's okay, and that's, you know, the Palestinian Authority is controlling that area, at least from the civic part, and then the joint, you know, control in terms of security measures. And now Israel is demolishing any buildings in Area B slowly, you know, not all at once, because it's going to take some. And just last week, one of my mom's relatives who lives in Area B in southern Hebron, she had this beautiful villa that was like three or four stories, like gorgeous, you know, building, like a mansion. Was totally destroyed, and she was literally thrown out into the street. So in one day, from an owner of a beautiful, gorgeous house into basically a homeless person with all of her family. And her family is like over 10 members. I can't remember the number. And so this has been happening. I've been hearing about those horror stories. And of course, lands, everything. My cousin, my immediate cousin, my mother's nephew, the settlers literally took over his land, and they have been harvesting it, harvesting his produce and selling it, and preventing him from even come close. If he comes close, they would shoot at him. That's the other measure, is that settlers are on a rampage. They have free license to kill, free license to burn, free license to destroy, to steal. I mean, the biggest thieves in the world, they steal animals, they steal produce, they steal furniture from houses, anything they put their hands on. And people can simply research. There are literally thousands of videos documenting this over and over. You know, the loot, the burning, the killing. Every day in the West Bank, at least one person is killed. And sometimes 10, sometimes 15. Every day. There is no Hamas in the West Bank. So, you know, for those who are going to use the Hamas, blah, blah, blah. This is not new. And it's not the Netanyahu government. That's what I want to emphasize. Because when Gantz was the prime minister, right?
4: When Lapid was that? And Bennett.
3: Bennett, sorry, I said Gantz. Right. Bennett, when he was, yes, the so-called opposition in Israel.
4: Right.
3: When was the year that he was the prime minister? Was it 2021, I think?
4: I think something like that, yeah.
3: 2021. It was at that time, of course, before the genocide, the deadliest year for Palestinians in the West Bank.
4: Mm-hmm.
3: According to the United Nations, since they started collecting data in 2005.
4: Right.
3: For those people who are blaming it on Netanyahu and his government, no, I'm so sorry to say that the majority of the Israeli society, whatever form of government, that has been our experience too. Of course, in the last 3 years, it went on steroids
4: right
3: with genocide in Gaza, but the genocide has not started after October 7. It has been ongoing since 1947, or even before, you can say, since, you know, the British mandate or colonization of Palestine.
4: Mm-hmm. Right.
3: There is another measure I want to mention quickly, and I know, you know, probably I took too long to answer this question.
4: No, but it's very, please.
3: One of the measures, there are so many measures I could talk about how to make life in the West Bank hell. But one measure that shook me to the core when I came, I haven't visited since 2019 until 2024. Mm-hmm. So I came back, and it was the peak, actually, of the genocide in Gaza, for a short visit to see my mom. I was so worried for my mom and my family. And I'm here staying with my mom now. And the first thing that I noticed was those large gates. And I was shocked that they actually closed Hebron. Like, they simply, it's like you look, the largest city in the West, and actually probably even in Palestine, with 1 million people. You lock it with gates, literally. You close the gates, and people, I mean, they can go on foot from one place to the other, but they can't move with cars. Literally locking the whole city. And then when I inquired about that and did some research, so it seems that they, after October 7, over the like next couple of months or so, they installed 1,000 gates around cities in the West Bank, around villages, every community, every Palestinian community. And that number was an estimate from the first year, but I think they have only recently, like a few months ago, they installed new gates in Hebron, inside Hebron itself. So they can cut off Hebron like a cake, you know, literally separating communities, even within the same city. Those have been devastating for the economy, devastating for people just to have freedom of movement between little towns and cities and neighborhoods. Let me give you an example. So I arrived Palestine. I came on Monday. I crossed the bridge from Jordan because I couldn't fly directly, because I've never been allowed to fly directly since the second Intifada, I think.
4: Mm-hmm.
3: I think the last time I was able to fly directly was 2001. Only recently they said you can have a visa because of the exchange program. But I did, you know, but because of the war, you know, they canceled all trips. So I had to come again through Jordan, through the bridge. Took a taxi, a private taxi, because I was exhausted and I had back pain, because the bridge experience is horrifying. And first I had to cross a checkpoint. So I told the driver, could you please go from Beit Hanina checkpoint, which is, you know, it's more far away, you know, it's out of our way. But because in the last 2 years, 24 and 25, every time I tried to go through Zayem checkpoint, the soldiers simply ignored the visa that I was given at entrance and my American passport, and said I have to go through a horrifying route called Wadi Nar, which translates literally to Valley of Fire, because it is a Valley of Fire. It's a horrifying, you know, intricate, you know, web of checkpoints and windy roads, etc., which takes you, instead of like literally took me this time 45 minutes or maximum an hour, takes you up to 3 hours. So anyway, people told me, you know, try Beit Hanina. So I said, could you go to Beit Hanina? We were stopped, exact same checkpoint. For the last 2 years, 24 and 25, the soldiers said, absolutely not. You are not going to cross through to Jerusalem. You have to go around. So same, it even looks the same, like installation, all of that, the way they stopped the car. But this time the soldier said, you can go. We live at the whims and the mood of Israeli soldiers, literally. You know, because the driver told me, you know what, you're lucky, because just a few days ago, there was someone like you with an American passport, blah, blah, blah. And they didn't let him in because he had an ID from the West Bank. You know, it's the apartheid ID that they give us, people like me and, you know, people who live in the West Bank. Then we arrived at Hebron, and it was quick, and I was happy because I was able to go through Jerusalem. It was only like 45, 50 minutes, literally. Super, super fast. Because we went through Jerusalem, that we were treated as Israelis, basically.
4: Mm-hmm.
3: That's the difference. We're not treated as Palestinians. But then the main gate to Hebron, the entrance of Hebron, Ras El Jora, was closed. It was chained. And so what I ended up doing, literally after I paid this driver, is I had to pay another driver on the other side of the gate because the driver gave me the option. He said, well, you paid, so I can take you from another checkpoint, but it's going to take us probably an hour to get into Hebron to where I live. Or our taxis here, you can just take your bags and go under the gate. Literally, I dragged my bags under the gate where another driver, you know, was waiting for me on the other side. You know, there are drivers and they they said, you want a taxi, take a taxi. And I had to pay another like fare for that driver to take me to my home, which would have, which was only like 7 minutes away. But I had to change the taxi and take another taxi and literally go under the gate. And so these are a few things to give you a feel of the suffering of people in the West Bank, where Hamas does not exist, where there was supposed to be peace.
4: Yeah, no, it's these stories, right? Everybody has experiences, right? Exactly like yours. They experience the occupation in a host of different ways to just infringe people's basic rights.
3: Yeah, and mine is really much, much, much 1,000 times better than the experiences of people who live this day in and day out, every hour of the day. I have an American passport. Obviously, I was able to avoid the intricate, you know, wedding road. But imagine someone going to their work, you know, that is on the other side of the gate every day.
4: Actually,
3: there was a study, that was, this would be my last point. There was a study about the wasted time in the West Bank annually, the wasted hours. I think it was estimated at 65 to 70 million hours wasted on checkpoints annually.
4: All right, let's... move on to the documentary you co-produced and co-directed, 48, Creation and Catastrophe.
3: 1948.
4: Yeah, 1948, sorry, Creation and Catastrophe. Of course, reference to the Nakba in 1948, the Great Catastrophe. How was the process of making this movie for you, and what did you mean to achieve in it?
3: Yeah, well, this film came out of my research, actually, and it was a research project to go to the Palestinian refugee camps in Lebanon. I wanted to go and study cognitive narratology, the impact of narratives of a Nakba or diaspora, or whatever you want to call them, intergenerationally and among the refugees, you know. So that was my initial plan, to go and collect, you know, as many stories as possible, analyze them, etc. But at the same time, because this is when I told you, you know, I had a trajectory in my research and my perspective as on knowledge production in general, I started thinking about, I reached a point where I was so sick of critiquing our representation in the media or misrepresentation in the media, right? And I reached a point where I wanted to be more involved in knowledge production in its different modes, not only the academic field, you know, like my whole perspective changed. And also taking a decolonial detour, basically, to knowledge production. So I, the research itself was not enough. I didn't want just to write a book or write an article that is published and people in the ivory tower of academia would read. I wanted to do more. So at that time, I was, as an activist scholar, I was a volunteer with one of the beginning, you know, like knowledge production initiatives that wanted to give an alternative to what is being said or, you know, presented about the so-called Middle East. And it was called Alternate Focus. It was kind of like a small TV production station in San Diego. It wasn't even a station, but it was a group, you know, a collective of volunteers, you know. And basically, they did short programs of 30 hours and used open access to cable, TV at that time, because we're talking about the 1990s. And when I went, you know, when I got my job in California and I left, you know, Tennessee, this was, you know, like the beginning of the 2000s. We were still doing this and I volunteered with them. So it was actually one of the co-founders, Ed Sweet, who's actually one of three people, a Jewish person, a Muslim, and a Christian, three people who created that collective or initiative. And Ed is an anti-Zionist Jew, of course, and a very radical one. And he's the one who trained me on filmmaking. I was not trained as a filmmaker. And said, listen, you know, you need to take a camera with you to Lebanon. So he helped me. Actually, I got grants, I bought the camera. And so I started in 2006. I did filming in Al Yarmouk refugee camp in Syria, which does not exist

0: documentary out of that. I met Andy Trimlett, my co-producer, co-director, in 2007, also because he was a volunteer with Alternate Focus. This is how we met. We met in at an anti-war, anti-Iraq war, actually, demonstration at that time. And so in 2008, when Andy learned that I was going back to Lebanon, he approached me and convinced me to partner with him and to produce a documentary focused on Nakba, or 1948. And he had, of course, a very compelling reason, and I agreed. For him, he's an average white young American man. And he said, I have a master's degree in Middle Eastern studies. You know, I took a few classes on the history, etc., but it never clicked for me until I took a class in which I studied the events of 1948. Then when it became clear that this was just a huge project, basically of ethnic expulsion, where one nation literally took over the lands of another nation and expelled them, you know, to create the new state. And he said, for many Americans, they think it's just Israel existed for thousands of years as a state. Or, you know, so they think, you know, the myths about so-called conflict, you know, it's thousands of years old. It's between Muslims and Jews, etc. All this rubbish, actually, that Western media had succeeded in disseminating over the years. So I thought, you know, he had a compelling reason. He said, if we deconstruct that year, you know, a little bit before, a little bit after. Of course, we touch on the Zionist movement, its creation. We talk about the persecution of Jews. We don't shy away from that. Mm-hmm. And we talk about, of course, the British mandate a little bit, but the focus really is on that systematic process of the ethnic expulsion of Palestinians. And so that was our goal. Of course, it took us 10 years. We didn't think it would take us that long. With no funding, almost nothing. I was literally using crowdsourcing and house parties and, you know, begging our friends and community, basically, and spending our own money. So it was a miracle that eventually we were able to finish it. That's the story of 1948, creation
1: catastrophe. Yeah, and, you know, I know that some of the listeners have watched it, but for those who haven't, it's very compelling, just a very vivid examination with a lot of people from that period that lived through it and their testimonies. And it's I highly recommend watching it. By the way, what how would you recommend watching it for those who
0: So after October 7th, we basically released it for free on YouTube to basically anyone around the world to watch.
1: Yeah, so just search on YouTube and you should find it. Okay, great. So the documentary features many Jewish and Palestinian people who lived through this period, some of whom fought in the war, some of whom actually testified of doing terrible things, in especially the Jews, the Jewish ones. What was it like? How did you get them to speak? Was it, what was the process like to get these people to talk to you? And
0: I have to say that it was mainly the Jews, unfortunately, but that's reality. You know, they were the colonizers, they were the invaders. So the bulk of the atrocities were committed by not Palestinian Jews, let's distinguish, make that distinction. It was mainly, of course, Western Jews who came from Europe.
1: Right.
0: So that's a very good question. So the first wave of interviews were done in 2008 in Lebanon. I did all of these interviews for a whole month. I was filming in Beirut, and I filmed in all refugee camps of Beirut, even the smallest one, like Shalihat, you know, refugee camp that people don't even know about.
1: Mm-hmm.
0: And then later, 2 months later, it was Andy's turn. So he went to Palestine, and he depended on anti-Zionist Israeli fixers who were Jews themselves. Mainly, we cooperated with, probably the Zohorot organization.
1: Mm-hmm, right.
0: That it's an Israeli-Palestinian organization that has one of its major goals is to decolonize the Israeli mind on 1948 and on a Nakba.
1: Mm-hmm.
0: So it was the perfect partner for us. So before Andy went, they helped Andy create a list of interviewees from Israelis who participated in a Nakba, and it was a long list, but just before

0: And he was about to leave. They called him and said, no one wants to talk. Like, we got you the list, but, you know, most people we are approaching are refusing to talk. They say, we don't talk about this, you know.
1: Mm-hmm.
0: And Andy said, well, I booked my ticket and I made my... And also he wanted to interview Palestinians from the West Bank, from the refugee camps. He said, I'm going to come either way. I'm going to also do B-roll. I'm going to go to the destroyed villages and film there. So, you know, whatever happens, happens. So by the time he came there, he used like a snowball approach. So, you know, he managed to find those Israeli Jews who were well known actually for speaking up, like Mordechai Bar-Aon, mm-hmm. who in the documentary talks about shooting a Palestinian
1: right.
0: at short range or point blank. That guy was already known for speaking to many media outlets, and he considers himself to be a historian to start with. So that was an easy person to approach. There were persons, I think, like Adam Keller and his wife, Hava Keller, who you see mm-hmm. both of them. They were activists. I wouldn't say they are fully anti-Zionist, but at least, you know, they are anti-government, mm-hmm. anti-occupation type of like liberal Jews. And so, you know, from there, they started recommending other people who might talk, etc. It was a conscious decision that Andy would do it for several reasons. Mostly, I don't have access. I don't have physical access because I'm Palestinian. I have the West Bank ID, as I told you. Until the last 2 years, I was not allowed to have a visa on my American passport. All Palestinians from the West Bank and Gaza are not allowed to cross an imaginary borderline into the rest of Palestine, so-called 1948 areas or Israel proper, right? And also, even if I crossed, I'm Palestinian with a Palestinian name. My Hebrew is terrible. I learned, actually, I grew mm-hmm. up, I took Hebrew, a lot of Hebrew classes, but I forgot most of it. I have an Arab-sounding name. I'm visibly Muslim. I wear the headscarf, the hijab. And so it was impossible from day one that, you know, Israelis would sit down to Palestinians and tell that Palestinian what they did to Palestinians in 1948. And also, I don't know if I wanted to do those kinds of interviews to start with.
1: Right.
0: So it was a easy, breezy decision. Andy, you're going to do those. So a white average American young man from California, and he played that role very well. That's what he told me, especially on checkpoints.
1: Yeah.
0: You know, American tourist. And so that's how it worked. And it wasn't easy. Sometimes they refused actually to do the interview when he arrived, or they would start the interview, but then someone would stop. And most of them finished the interviews, but Andy told me that the majority of pushback came from the spouses, mainly wives, of course, because mm-hmm. the majority of people we interviewed were men who were obviously upset and speaking in Hebrew, trying to discourage, you know, their spouses not to speak, you know, or continue.
1: Yeah. Mm-hmm.
0: And also Andy felt like in some of these interviews, especially with the, I don't remember his name, one of the leaders we interview him, you don't see him a lot in the film.
1: The Irgun guy?
0: Yes.
1: Yeah, I forgot his name.
0: Said, you know, I could tell that he had a lot of, not the Irgun guy that was the Haganah guy. Yes, the Irgun guy actually with the big Israeli flag behind him.
1: Mm-hmm.
0: Yeah, he said I could tell like he was not telling the truth and he was in denial. And it was a range of different psyches. So you had some were totally anti-Zionist and left Israel and denounced what they did, and it reminded them of the Nazis. Two people like the killers, as I said, who were like very conscious about what they did and had remorse, but didn't reach that point of, I'm denouncing my citizenship, right. or, you know, I'm totally anti-Zionist, etc.
1: Right.
0: All the way, of course, to the deniers. And you had someone like Ben-Aur who said, I did this, I acknowledge, we didn't want the Palestinians, we wanted it for ourselves, we did everything to push them out, but it's still like we needed a home, so it was okay.
1: Mm-hmm.
0: So you had this kind of range of how people, and a lot of it is, you could tell the cognitive dissonance and how they try to deal with it by invoking the Holocaust, or, you know, we had to do this or something like this.
1: Right.
0: But the cognitive dissonance in the, especially if you look at the full interviews, is very clear, actually.
1: Right. I mean, it's one of the most kind of interesting thing to hear, actually, somebody who's a bit not dissonant, right? And he said, this is what we did, and I do it again, because this is the kind of place I want to live in, and that's it, right? It's, and it's kind of shocking to hear that, somebody who actually kind of,
0: Because he says, we push them out, like, does it really matter? Like, we either push them out at gunpoint, or we made it impossible for them to stay, or they had to flee like anyone else would flee war. But at the end of the day, we prevented them from going. And having acknowledged that, I don't want them to come back, because it's not the state I want to live in, right?
1: Right, right, We're here at KZFR with Professor Ahla Mutasib, and we're talking about her documentary, 1948, Creation and Catastrophe. We're going to break for a minute just to give credit to our underwriters, and we'll be right back. The Peace and Social Justice Program is made possible by the generous contributions of KZFR supporters and by Dana Campbell Law, providing compassionate, comprehensive trust in estate planning and administration. Dana, her daughter Tara, and their staff also offer healthcare directives, conservatorships, and special needs trusts with decades of experience to help protect your family's assets and peace of mind. 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Duffy's open 7 days a week from 5 p.m. to 2 a.m. Duffy's Tavern is Chico's home for craft cocktails made with fresh squeezed juices and premium spirits and live Irish music with the Pump Scouts every Friday from 5 to 7 p.m. We're back here at KZFR 90.1 FM out of Chico, California. I'm Aaron Zelnick with the Peace and Justice Show. I'm here with Professor Ahla Mutasib, and we've been discussing her documentary, 1948, Creation and Catastrophe, about the Nakba. The documentary features the events that happened at the time, which is, of course, the Nakba, the forced displacement of 750,000 Palestinians by Jewish forces, by settler forces. So the documentary goes over these events and breaks down, right, the various massacres, like the Deir Yassin massacre, and the various ways in which the Israeli decision makers, but and also people on the ground, Jewish people on the ground, committed these atrocities. But of course, it talks about 48 with a eye towards today, right? And I think it's very important to, you know, for anybody trying to understand today what's going on in the West Bank, in Gaza, to have that in mind. So how are these events connected in your mind?
0: I mean, as I mentioned before, people around the world woke up on October 7th. And I remember one of the very first social media posts was from one of my colleagues. She was a staff member at CSUSB, someone I didn't even know cared about anything in the world, you know, like a typical just average American who was very focused on life at CSUSB. She wrote, so someone shared the news, and in the comments she said, why? You know, like it was like a big why. And there were all kinds of comments like, oh my God, this terrorist act, etc. And I wrote, actually, I left a comment, which I don't remember exactly, but I said, have you looked on October 6th? Have you read anything on October 5th, 4th, the year before? You know? So right. Yes, that became the meta-narrative, that unprovoked attack. Not knowing actually that if you want to understand what's going on today, everything from the settlements, from the settlers and what they do, the horrifying events every day in the West Bank, in Gaza, the genocide unfolding, you have to trace it back to the beginning of the genocide. And as I said, that's 1948 and a little bit before 1948. Actually, the Nakba didn't start in 1948. It started in 1947. Mm-hmm. And the Nakba also, even if we want to really trace it back, it's really the British mandate the Sykes-Picot Agreement and then the Balfour Declaration in 1917, before even Britain finished its mandate of or colonization of Palestine. They literally issued a promise of the land to the Jews around the world, totally ignoring the Palestinian population there. And so since then, of course, the British worked so hard on fulfilling that promise and fulfilling that dream for the Zionist movement. So you have to understand all these historical aspects to understand, for example, that at least 80%, probably 85% of Palestinians in Gaza are originally refugees who were expelled in 1948.
1: Right.
0: Who still live until October 7, they were still living in the same terrible conditions since 1948, in the same, you know, like horrible refugee camps, etc. We have, of course, a small wealthy Palestinian wealthy class in Gaza, as in anywhere in the world, but the majority of Gazans are descendants mm-hmm. of refugees, and they still hold their refugee status and being supported by UNRWA, that now, which is the United Nations refugee agency for Palestinians or Palestinian refugees, which is now considered by Israel as a terrorist organization. Mm-hmm. The yeah. most ridiculous thing ever.
1: Yes.
0: To understand what's going on, what happened during the first Intifada, the occupation of the West Bank and Gaza, everything has to be traced back to the fatal year of 1948, to the Nakba, and this systematic expulsion of over half of the Palestinian population and the takeover of the land. If people thought that the genocide in Gaza was horrifying for seeing all these images and videos and this constant documentation of the unfolding genocide in Gaza, when I looked at Gaza and its map before, we're talking about 19 main villages and towns. There are, of course, the several refugee camps and the several smaller areas around. But like the majority, like you can estimate it at probably 30 population concentrations, you know, in Gaza.
1: Uh-huh.
0: And we're horrified of the level of destruction that happened and all these images and videos. Imagine that Israel from 1948 or from 1947, sorry, all the way to 1953 destroyed over 530 Palestinian towns, villages, mm-hmm. and smaller, you know, community areas. Imagine if we had documentation, video documentation mm-hmm. of that process. If we are horrified by about 30 you know, concentrations, population concentrations in Gaza, imagine 530 of those right. happened over literally 6 years mm-hmm. and a little bit after, right. but the majority of the destruction happened. You know, where there was a total erasure of Palestinian existence, you know, the attempt to erase even the use of the word Palestinian, which a lot of Israelis still do today.
1: Mm-hmm, right.
0: They refer to us as Arabs. They yeah. wouldn't even use mm-hmm. the, they still live in that mentality of total erasure of Palestinians mm-hmm. from the land.
1: Yes.
0: Of course, all of that failed and will fail. This is not going to be sustainable. Mm-hmm. If anything, you live close to, you are supposed to ask the questions, but I'm going to ask you this question because
1: sure.
0: it's important. I would love to understand the Israeli psyche because I feel like they are on a suicide mission, like mm-hmm. a collective suicide mission as a state.
1: I agree.
0: All this injustice, all this destruction, and all this bloodthirsty approach to even like neighboring countries. Like,
1: yeah.
0: I
1: mean, Israel is just such a crazy belligerent. I mean, it's always been a crazy belligerent entity, but from the very beginning. But it's on steroids right now, as you said. It's just completely, right, it's becoming one of the, maybe the worst entity in the world in terms of its aggression and its belligerence. It's just, yeah, it's just confounding. It's just shocking. But also, You know, it makes a certain amount of sense if you think about the history of, you know, of Israel and the Zionist conviction that only violence can help us, right? This commitment to violence, I think, that we were, as Jews, came to this idea that we were vulnerable, we'll never be vulnerable again. So it's a complex, I think, right? It's this complex that we can never be vulnerable. So what we're going to do, we're going to be complete bullies.
0: We're going to, at whatever cost, yeah.
1: At whatever cost, we're going to be and we'll think that this will solve things too, which is also, as you said, absurd.
0: And also, like, the banality of the moral corruption of being okay to live on Palestinian stolen land.
1: Mm-hmm. Yes.
0: I can never understand this. I can never, even I have always asked the very few anti-Zionist colleagues I worked with, like, how can people just live in a stolen house, literally, where some of the furniture, you know, belongs to a Palestinian family that was either killed or driven out by force?
1: Right. The answer is probably the same way that Polish families lived in Jewish houses, right? It's the same thing. And it's the tragedy of Zionism that it's reenacting what it sought to free Jews from. It's just so tragic and so sad. And as you said, Israel is just a complete fascist state right now. By the way, I think there's a term, right, to this idea. There's kind of a famous term for the idea of the ongoing Nakba. It's
0: the ongoing Nakba, that from the creation of the state of Israel, it just went, you know, to more and more extremes. And it has always been land theft. I mean, people call it appropriation, annexation, whatever. At the end of the day, it is land theft, basically.
1: Mm-hmm. Right.
0: With any measures one could have, I would say that at least in earlier years, there was some kind of law, a little bit of wiggle room for Palestinians to fight back legally, using the unfair apartheid legal system that Israel enacted in the West Bank and Gaza, which, of course, you know, for the listeners who don't know, there are two different separate legal systems that Israel enacts, one for Israeli citizens, including, you know, Arab citizens, but of course they are discriminated against. So, you know, the application even of that is not equal to everyone.
1: Right.
0: And then the one that is used in the West Bank and Gaza. And at least, you know, people tried to fight it. I remember one of my relatives, for example, once they wanted to take away, like, there was this Israeli law. There are so many discriminating laws against Palestinians. They are designed really to take away our lands and houses. And so one of them is, I could mention a few, but like the two stark ones is, the one is the present absentee law. And that's one of the most, and they inherited a lot of these laws from the British, let me say that. Mm-hmm. So that is one of the most ridiculous laws, because even in 1948, as a Palestinian, if you went, let's say, to buy groceries and came back to find that your area was colonized, was taken away by Jewish Israelis, you are no longer allowed to go back. And actually now, your house is the property of the Israeli government or the Israeli, what is it, Jewish fund?
1: At that time,
0: it was actually the Jewish fund that controlled a lot of these operations. And then you were literally, like, your house was taken, even if you were not forced out, you didn't become a refugee. And that led to the displacement of over 60,000 Palestinians internally displaced. Or there were, you know, cases where the Israeli government decided that this Palestinian community should not live with this Jewish Israeli community. And both of them are Israeli citizens. And so they took the Palestinian community, literally thousands of people, and displaced them and put them somewhere else.
1: Mm-hmm.
0: You know, they gave them another land, piece of land, etc. And so the ongoing Nakba is this series of different laws, different enactments. So to go back to my relatives, so there was this law that if you have a parcel of land in the West Bank, not even in Israel, in the West, this is an occupied territory according to the world, to the United Nations. Everybody considers the West Bank, at least, you know, to be occupied territories. I consider all of Palestine occupied territories. But, but let's talk international law. You know, Israel should not do anything to change, you know, the demographics of what they occupy, what they are occupying. But of course, they did everything, including war control, land control, all of this. But that particular law is interesting. If you have, if you owned a parcel of land, but did not use it, like you did not cultivate it, you did not, if you don't have trees, if the land is empty, like, and it's not used, then they could take it over, like literally the government, the Israeli government. And of course, later they would give it to Jewish settlers. They would, this is a, you know, one way of stealing away lands. And my relative succeeded in convincing the Israeli court at that time. We're talking about like 25 years, 30 years, actually probably even more, 30 years ago. He kept on, you know, like it took 4 years for him to prove that he actually cultivated the land, because he used the thorn. There are like thorny bushes in Palestine, well known. They're called osage, I think. He used them to make fire, you know, wood, like wood, because his land was full of those. And he saved his land by like going through like years of court hearings just to tell them, this is my land. Although he had the deed to the land, he had all the legal documents.
1: Right.
0: Or, you know, things like what happened to a lot of neighborhood in Jerusalem, the ongoing Nakba, you know, like Sheikh Jarrah, people woke up to Jarrah, especially Mun al-Kurd, managed to record a Jewish settler from New Jersey saying, if I don't steal your house, then someone else is going to steal it. So let it be me, right?
1: Right. Yeah, and in Israel, they call it the Jewishification or Jewification project, right? Where from the beginning,
0: especially Jerusalem,
1: right? From the beginning, there was this goal to try and create as many Jews and as few Palestinians in the land. Israel still uses those terms, even supposedly moderate liberal Zionists use these terms.
0: And another way, just to mention, because I forgot to mention that, is the apartheid system of roads in Palestine.
1: Mm-hmm, right.
0: There's the water issue, of course. I'm my mom's house, and we have to buy the water at like 10 times as much as we usually pay for the municipality to get water, because in summer, there is a severe water crisis. As I said, Hebron has 1 million inhabitants. You know, it's a huge population. And we simply like can't have water from municipality water for months sometimes. When I came last year, I think we couldn't have like running water for 73 days when I first came in. And so we had to buy expensive water from private providers who have like big wells or something. And also the so-called bypass roads, basically apartheid road network that is built for the use of settlers.
1: And as many people who are familiar with South Africa say, it's much worse than even the apartheid in South Africa was, in terms of kind of the division and fragmentation.
0: Absolutely. Yes. And I just actually came back from Cape Town, and I visited some of the neighborhoods where gentrification has been happening. And in District 6, for example, total expulsion. And so, yes, the parallels are similar, but people definitely identify Palestine as way worse than what was happening in South Africa.
1: Right. We're almost out of time, so I'm going to run ahead to a question that I think I'd like to try and finish with, just to kind of maybe give us some kind of thoughts ahead. What do you think would be the best way forward to achieve justice for Palestinians?
0: Okay, that's a good question. It seems that there is no hope now, right?
1: Right.
0: And the weird thing is, I've never been more optimistic in my life, probably, in spite of everything. Because as I said, like, what is happening in the United States, I know it's horrifying, especially for undocumented communities, for immigrants, for people like me, right? Black and brown people. But I feel like we are interestingly walking in the last stage of the empire. And that was the theme, actually. That was the theme of the American American Studies Association conference this year, and I attended actually in Puerto Rico. And I think, I think Israel is in the same footsteps. I think the level of injustice and the level of madness, gory details of everyday doing by the settlers, trying to be aggressive towards all surrounding countries. I think all of this is leading to one ending. If there was the political will in the United States, and it didn't exist with the Biden administration or anyone else, actually, not even Obama. I mean, he was the biggest disappointment ever. Because there is no political will. I think we are probably closer than ever to a political will that is forming slowly in the United States because of the change in the American psyche and understanding and awareness about the Palestinian cause. The solution could be easier than anyone could imagine. One state for everyone with equal rights. No Palestinian is going to tell you, I want to drive all Jews out or I want to kick them out. I mean, Palestinians are also pragmatic. They want justice. They want to live in a country with equal rights, basically.
1: Right.
0: And I think it's the dismantlement of the Jewish ethno-supremacy in Palestine and creating a totally new system. You know, Israel cannot maintain as a state, as a Jewish exclusive state with rights only for Jews, basically.
1: Right.
0: And everyone else doesn't count. And so it's a little bit similar to South Africa, but also a little bit different. But people say, oh, but it's too complicated. No, it's not. Nothing in the world is complicated to be solved.
1: Yeah.
0: That's just myth. The only lacking thing is not the solution. It's political will for the solution. So once Israel reaches that point where it feels obliged to sit down for a serious, you know, solution, I think South Africa could be an excellent example, but we have to also add the geopolitical differences in there.
1: Maybe also Northern Ireland. I look at Northern Ireland and it makes me feel a bit hopeful as well.
0: Even there were tensions yesterday.
1: Even despite the tensions, and I think, but nevertheless, you know, if you want to look for some kind of ways forward, you know, I think places like South Africa and Northern Ireland to me look like, you know,
0: state solution is
1: right. It's out the door. It's out the window. It's
0: the return of the refugees and restoration.
1: And to reckon.
0: Those are like, the restoration exists in South Africa, but the return of the refugees, you know, has to be guaranteed. And there is enough space for them. I mean, when people say, oh, it's a small country, no,
1: we
0: still have a lot of space for the return of the refugees, their restoration, their compensation, and, you know, redistribution of land and houses.
1: And in that regard, hopefully doing better than South Africa, which really stopped short of significant redistribution of resources. So I think we're out of time. But thanks so much for agreeing to talk to us, especially from Palestine right now. We'll let you go to sleep. It's getting late there. Thanks a lot. And I'm sure all our listeners were hugely edified.
0: Thank you, Aram, for hosting me. Have a great day and great night for me.
1: Okay, thanks. The Peace and Justice program was made possible by the generous contributions of KZFR supporters and by Friends of the Arts, your state local partner with the California Arts Council since 2001. 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
2: 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And this is Bill. I'm your host for Playing Dead today. We're going to be listening to The Grateful Dead, recorded at the Boston Music Hall in Boston, June 12th, 1976, exactly 50 years ago today. It was actually broadcast on the radio at the time on WBCN, so we might hear some of those announcers talking. While I'm doing underwriters, I'm going to tell you about CNA Cleaning, serving Chico, Paradise, Durham, and Oroville since 1989. 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
2: 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Also, a great show happening tonight at Lost on Main. It looks pretty good. I just heard of this band the other day. Messer Chumps are going to be at Lost on Main tonight and kind of playing some surf music and stuff. That sounds pretty cool. Anyway, let's listen to The Grateful Dead, Boston Music Hall, June 12th, 1976, here on KZFR Chico.

0: All right, this is KZFR, and we're going to take a little break from this show in Boston because I forgot to run the community calendar before the show. So let's find out what's happening in our community right now.
1: 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On Friday, June 12th, the Community Action Agency of Butte County's North State Food Bank will host a tailgate food distribution from 9 to 11 a.m. or while supplies last at the Glenn County Fairgrounds. That's located at 221 East Yolo Street in Orland. Food boxes containing healthy, shelf-stable, perishable foods will be distributed at no cost to community members. Attendees are asked to remain in their vehicles and follow directions as volunteers load food boxes into participating vehicles. On Saturday, June 13th, AltaCal Bird Alliance and the Northern California Regional Land Trust invite the public, that's you, to take a hike Birds of a Feather at Deer Creek Preserve. Participants will enjoy a guided birding hike through scenic canyon terrain with opportunities to spot species including the American Dipper, Pileated Woodpecker, Hermit Warbler, and others. Meet at the Chico Park and Ride at 8 a.m. for an optional caravan or at the Deer Creek Trailhead at 9 a.m. More information at altacal.org. Also on Saturday the 13th, the community is invited to Chalk It Up for Charity at Lassen Traditional Cidery, located at 643 Entler Avenue in Suite 52 right there in Chico. Artists will begin creating chalk artwork at 9 a.m. with vendors, food, cider tasting, and live music beginning at 10 a.m. The event raises awareness and support for the Chico Animal Shelter while bringing together local artists, vendors, and community members for a day of creativity and fun. Also on Sunday, June 14th, the Sierra Club Blue Oak Group hosts a hike to Thomas Creek Gorge, departing from the Chico Park and Ride at 7:30 a.m. This strenuous 6.5-mile round-trip hike features foothill landscapes, wildflowers, and spectacular views overlooking Thomas Creek Gorge. More information at sierraclub.org. Also on Sunday, June 14th from 2 to 4 p.m., Monca presents American History, The Missing Piece with local author and educator Anicia Johnson. This community conversation explores overlooked stories in American history and encourages thoughtful dialogue about culture, identity, and lived experiences. More information at monca.org. And lastly, on Sunday, June 14th, from 4 to 7 p.m., the community is invited to support Run for Salmon, an Indigenous women-led prayer journey from the San Francisco Bay to the McLeod River. 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
1: 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We are listening to The Grateful Dead, recorded at the Boston Music Hall 50 years ago today, June 12th, 1976. Thanks for tuning in. This is Bill, by the way. I trade off on this show with Ray and Shirley and Big T. So when you tune in every Friday here at KZFR, you're going to get one of us. This time it's me. I played this show once before, but it was back in 2015, so I hope people don't mind hearing it again. Stay tuned for set two, selections from set two of that show, but got some business to take care of. 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
1: All right, good music happening in town tonight. I mentioned Messer Chups at Lost on Main, also at the Mulberry Brewing Station. It's going to be, or Mulberry Music Station, I mean, it's going to be Triple Tree. They're going to be playing there. And happening in the plaza starting around 6:30 is all-time classic Chico guys, Spark and Cinder. They're going to be playing in Friday night concert, as they have so many times before. This year is the latest one, so that's a good thing to check out this evening. Going to be getting to the second set, but I might as well do the second set underwriters first. Like the bankruptcy law offices of Michael O. Hayes, a proud supporter of community radio, Michael O. Hayes offers complimentary consultations and payment plans for Chapter 7 and 13 bankruptcies. 530-892-8916 is the number to call for more information, or visit chicobk.com. Also, thanks to Sierra Nevada Brewing Company, where a commitment to pure ingredients and sustainable brewing meets a legacy of craft since 1980. Sierra Nevada, taste what matters, and please drink responsibly. There's some good shows coming to the Sierra Nevada Big Room, by the way. Dumpstafunk's going to be there on July 17th. And they're also going to be at the High Sierra Music Festival this year, along with lots of great bands like The Breaks and Steve Pultz and The Rumble and Anders Osborne and Carl Denson's Tiny Universe and Steel Pulse. Lots of great bands going to be at the High Sierra Music Festival. It's going to be in Grass Valley this year, as always, the first weekend of July. And if you want to hear more about it, tune in tomorrow to Studio 416 at 1:30 here on KZFR. I'm going to be hosting the show, and I did an interview with Dave Margulies, who is the main producer of High Sierra Festival, so we're going to be hearing that for the first part of the show. And also, I'm going to be having some guests on the show, the Turkey Buzzards, who will be playing at the Breakbeat tomorrow. I guess they're going to be playing in the late afternoon, early evening tomorrow at the Breakbeat. So tomorrow, 1:30, right here on KZFR. Studio 416. And now it's time to get back to the music. Grateful Dead, Boston Music Hall in Boston, June 12th, 1976. And let's hear some selections from the second set of that show here on KZFR Chico.

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Also, thanks to Pullen Cyclery, providing self-propelled transportation and non-polluting recreation. 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You can reach Pullen's at 530-342-1055. 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Got just the encore from this show, Boston Music Hall, June 12th, 1976, to go.

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0: as he says in the tune, Flash It. Welcome to Caribbean Dance Radio, the best and latest in reggae and dancehall music. Starting off with some Dr. Alimentado. He's colloquially known as the, get this, best dressed chicken in town. That's that anthemic album from way back in the day, a 1980s original pressing. And then we get into some singy singy and Bobby melody here. You know, this is a rhythm that I was searching for a long time. Couldn't find it on YouTube, couldn't find it anywhere. And then lo and behold, there it is on this B-side. It's called the Badness Dub. Leave Badness Alone is the vocal track on it. Give thanks for tuning in, everyone, on the KZFR.org. And of course, a special shout out to everyone in the North State, 90.1 FM, KZFR Chico. And did you know that it's hot outside? Hot, hot, hot. Currently 101 here in downtown Chico. Looking like on Saturday, it's going to be 102 degrees, 99 degrees on Sunday, and on Monday, it's 101. We are officially in the summer season. You can tell we're in the summer season because they got those Friday night concerts at the park going down. Spark and Cinder tonight, and then also tonight, it's the Full Cup Band and Triple Tree over at Mulberry Music Hall. We're going to hear about more events coming up in the Chico area when Carlos chimes in with the music calendar at around 4:30. 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I got a whole heap of brand new tunes for you. A lot of young and up-and-coming artists. But as we do on this program, no slackness. We're just going to ease you into the weekend. Give thanks for tuning in. This is Caribbean Dance Radio.
1: We'll dedicate this one to all my fans.

some Michael Palmer and some Bobby Melody on the same rhythm. Michael Palmer with When You're Poor, and this is Bobby Melody with Your Mind. Two different cuts on the same rhythm, as we like to say. And as we go in from this DJ style, from the sound system style, let's go into some Studio One style.

We just took a trip down to Brentford Road in Jamaica. The home place of Studio One, the Jamaica recording studio, closing off with Judah Askender Tafara.

one that is quickly becoming a Friday afternoon favorite. Prince Hammer with Them Must Fall on the Baby Mother Rhythm. Give thanks for tuning in. You know, we've been at this Friday slot for, almost a little bit over a year and a half. And I gotta say, I give thanks for all the support that everyone's been given, whether you're here in Chico, far away on a highway, or whether it would take a flight to get to you. I respect you. Give thanks for the check-ins. Sunil Yalarge, Tomas, not forget about you. We even got Missouri locked in today. What up?

do remember tomorrow, on June 13th, KZFR's got Beats and Brews, the second annual Beats and Brews to be specific. Brews from Sierra Nevada, Farmers, Humboldt Cider, Ramble West, Paradise Brewworks, Lassen Cidery, Brewers of Paradise, Lost Coast, Sutter Buttes Brewery, and of course tunes from the mighty Brenton and Lugardo of Shogun Sound and on a Sunday afternoon. The place to be tomorrow. Beats and Brews, St. John's Annex. Things start off at 1 p.m. And yes, there will be AC. No sitting in the parking lot baking on 102 degrees while you try to enjoy the beer. No, we'll keep you air conditioned so you get to savor it. So you get to look at your friend and say, I taste a modern hop. Or I taste a dry hop. Or dare I say a frozen hop. Big up all the hop heads out there. Hope to see ya. 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Now let's go into a classic, a nice little sing-along for you.

Did that one get you singing from the Maytones? And here's another one to keep you singing. The classic from Junior Mervin.

We've been rocking things in a dance hall style for the first heavy bit of the program. This is Caribbean Dance Radio on KZFR Chico. And as we move from that dance hall style, let's move in to the echo chamber. Let's play some dub music. A Hugh Mundell dub right here called the Fire Dub.

I was eagerly awaiting for some horn lines to drop in on this. The mashed down instrumental from the Prophets All Stars. You may know the Michael Prophet tune that anchored it. But it's got a very familiar reggae bass line I'm sure you're familiar with. But as we move here in the echo chamber, some Patrick Andy.

sounds a lot like Horace, but that's actually Patrick Andy. Youths of today, dub, going through your speakers and headphones right now. And as I mentioned, we're going to hop into some brand new reggae music. This one comes courtesy of Silly Walks Discotheque. Not just a single, it's a whole rhythm juggling called

0: brand new rhythm called Double Trouble. Christopher Martin and Agent Sasko, Christopher Ellis and Jesse Royal, Nicky Boy and Kaylan Arnold. And we close out the rhythm with J Boog and Busy Signal. If you got your J Boog tickets for Saturday already, then you are in a good place as the show is sold out. Music, reggae music here in Chico. Can't stop it no matter what the venue.
1: Out again. Lion out.
0: Whether it's at the Commons on Saturday with J Boog.
1: Out again.
0: Mulberry tonight with Full Cup and Triple Tree. Chico has its special place with reggae. And you know what? Spark and Cinder in the Plaza, they got that one-drop style. Who else has that one-drop style? This is Lion D out of Italy with his new tune called Turn Up the Sound.

As I said, that was a new one from Lion D and Bizarre Sound called Turn Up the Sound. Big singer out of Italy. It's about 4:20 here in downtown Chico. A couple minutes past, but I got a wee tune coming up for you. 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Big up all of the reggae shows we've got here on the station. Roots and Culture, Bohemian Express, Radio Radix, and you know, Russell Damien, Early in the Morning. 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Mesh Marina, Chanel, and Mario C.

0: two ganja tunes right there for that 420 hour. Let's check in with Carlos and see what's happening this weekend on the music calendar.
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And that's the music and entertainment calendar for this weekend. 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

This one comes to us direct from the inbox. Oz Lionage, Jesse Royal, and Brandon Roots off of Oz's upcoming debut album. It comes out next Friday, the 19th. The album is called Rebel Daughter. This is why you tune into Caribbean Dance Radio. It's music you can't find anywhere else, not on Spotify. You can find it right here on KZFR. Another new tune from Azza off the upcoming album, Rebel.

Some new sounds of reggae music so far in today's program. That was the Lakeport Rhythm, produced by Irie Utes, Medicine, Bobby Hustle, Dalwayne, and Rick Jam, who just passed through Chico just a couple weeks ago. And have been making their trek in Chico maybe about like once or twice a year since KZFR first brought them, I believe in 2024? At this point, a couple years ago already. Man, times be flying. We've got background briefing coming up in just a couple minutes. That's at 5 o'clock, and then at 6 o'clock, it's the Power of Love. The Dinosaur Hour at 7:30, and then Cultural Roots of Atzlan with Smiley. That's kicking it off at 10. But if you're like me and you got, you know, a bedtime that you got to maintain because you got things to do tomorrow, don't worry, you can catch all of your favorite KZFR programs on our archives on the website, kzfr.org. 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And if you listen back to last week's archive, you'll see listen to my interview with Third World, because they came to Chico last weekend and performed on Saturday at Mulberry Station. What a joy and a surprise that was. And you know what? They still got it. They even did a nice tribute to Cat Core by having Sarah Graham come out and bust out the cello and serenade the crowd. Lake Anthony made a guest appearance alongside AJ Brown singing a tune too. Man, it felt like they were right home here in Chico. 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Thank you, KZFR, and thank you, ID International, and thank you to everyone who listens, supports, and just vibes out with the station ruling the nation, as the Devastator would say. We're going to close out with another new artist. Goes by the name Anunnaki, tune called Prophecy. Yeah.

artist goes by the name Anunnaki. Until the next time, look after each other, stay positive. You hear from me on the other side. They can't kill a prophecy. Background Briefing coming right up, made possible by y'all, the KZFR supporters, and by Chico Velo, keeping Chico rolling since 1980 by promoting bicycling, advocacy, and community fun. Details about becoming a volunteer with their Trailworks team to maintain trails at Upper Park are at ChicoVelo.com, as well as bicycle safety and education tips. Chico Velo is also on Facebook and Instagram. Looking forward to next Friday at 3 p.m. when I'll be back in the booth. Until the next time, big up.

Hello and welcome to Background Briefing, available 24/7 at backgroundbriefing.org. I'm Ian Masters, and today we'll examine a number of stories and issues in the news. We'll begin with Trump threatening to bomb Iran tonight, then reversing himself, suddenly claiming, quote, the highest level of Iranian leadership has approved something that the US, Israel, Saudi Arabia, UAE, Qatar, Turkey, Pakistan, Bahrain, Kuwait, Jordan, and Egypt have also approved. Joining us to analyze the real situation, both present and future, regardless of Trump's desperate promises and delusional spin, is Robert Pape, a professor of political science and the director of the Chicago Project on Security and Terrorism at the University of Chicago, specializing in political violence and international security affairs. He's the author of Dying to Win, The Strategic Logic of Suicide Terrorism, and Bombing to Win, Air Power and Coercion in War. He blogs at The Escalation Trap on Substack, where his latest articles are The New Phase, Iran is no longer fighting for survival, it is fighting for dominance, and Day 100, Why Iran's Strategy is Expanding and the Ceasefire is Breaking Down. Then, after a revolt in Congress over Trump's nomination of Pulte to be the Director of National Intelligence, with a refusal to renew Section 702 of FISA to spy on Americans, Trump ditched Pulte today and announced he's replacing him with the more acceptable Manhattan U.S. Attorney Jay Clayton. Joining us is Elizabeth Goitein, the co-director of the Liberty and National Security Program at the Brennan Center for Justice and a nationally recognized expert on presidential emergency powers, government surveillance, and